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0: You should be hearing this at 10 p.m. on the dot on Sunday, August 16th, 2026. I'm recording this a few hours earlier. I hope you're all doing well, having yourselves a good weekend, and are ready to move into the new week if your horizons as broadened as possible. As always, I have been adding as many new submissions as I can get to our Libra Time system. That means programmers get to check things out, see if they want to diversify their programming with new submissions. That means those of you in the general public get to discover new music for yourselves, broaden your horizons, and that means even the algorithms that keep track of us for all sorts of tracking data purposes, their horizons get broadened as well. Everyone wins. We are going to begin with a usual half hour of jazz, world, new age, maybe a little bit of hip-hop at the end. I don't know. We will see. But we are actually going to kick things off with something a little different, a little bit of spoken word. It has been a while since we have gotten a spoken word project sent to us, but Marvin Tate has submitted the new project called Controlled Burn. And so I'm going to play from it. Let's start here. Let's get into it. I will see you all in a half hour.
1: Let's start here. At the campfire, weave together new truths. God is time. The answer to the riddle is to ask more questions. The answer to the riddle is to ask more questions while trying to remain present. I took an ass open for you and then the blame. Gave you my candy because you said, only pimps do this. Took a time out so you could fuck Shonda Reed. Let's start here. There's a serious debate going on in your head as you wait for the Madison bus to come. How much red colored cars do people of color drive in the hood? And if your mask is properly on, it's spring. The light is reminiscent of the light when Ophelia was shot. The woman sitting across from you refuses to play eye tag with you, so you turn your direction back to Darren. It's V-Day, and you can't wait to ask him if he ever offed somebody.

Alright, y'all, so in this first just under half an hour, after you heard from Marvin Tate, you then heard from Aiden Baker with Everything Is Dark Until You Say Yes from the new album Adverse Camber. Then after that, Runaway Kit are back with their brand new single, Galaxy Love. Then after that, we went on a bit more of a world direction for the next couple of tracks, beginning with Libertango. It is the closer of Todo Tiempo Pasado, the new project from the Laura Camacho Tango project. Then after that, Marcelo Collado with Mariola from the new album Brado. And then after that, Prolific Tricks. We went in hip-hop direction. Prolific Tricks came in with a brand new single, brand new. So I guess that's a bit of a redundancy on my part to say brand new twice. But anyway, that's how it goes. Make sure, of course, to tune in to Prolific Show right here on CKMS 102.7. It's called Audio Salad every Thursday from 11 a.m. to noon. Make sure to check that out. A lot of great stuff in there. And so, yes, definitely friend of the show and friend of the station. So that is our half hour of ambient jazz world. A little bit of hip-hop in there. We are now going to move in a pop direction. We're going to kick things off with a friend of the show, Cassidy Taylor, who is back with a brand new single called Life of the Party. Let's get into it. I will see you all in another half an hour.

All right, y'all. So in this last definitely a little bit under half an hour, that's how it goes sometimes. After you heard from Cassidy Taylor, you then heard from Olivia Penalva with Cold Tea. It is a selection from the brand new album Exit Wounds. Then after that, Rose Connolly with the new track Backwards Cap. Then Ziemba returned to the show with the new single We Implode. Also returning to the show, Eric Reinhardt. In fact, we have a couple returning artists here. Eric Reinhardt with the new single Over and Over. After that, Garrett Gunderson also makes the return with Miss Dynamite from the new album Anywhere. Where anytime. After that, Alya, that is A-L-Y-A for those of you searching, with the new single Believer. And then returning to the show, what you just heard a moment ago, Pool Life by Libby Ember. So there we go, that is our almost half hour of pop. We are now going to move in a folk and country direction. We're going to kick things off with Isaac Acuna, who has sent us a new album called Leviathan, and I am going to play from it Honeysuckle. Let's get into it. I will see you all in another little bit.

All right, y'all. So in this last just under a half an hour, after you heard from Isaac Acuna, you then heard from Rocco DeLuca with Regga for Troy from the new album Studio A Sessions. And then after that, Chris Clark with Behind the Screen Door from the new album Across a Carnival. Then after that, Robitussin by Convinced Friend from the new album Nowhere Songs. After that, the new single from Jay Joyce, that is J-O-I-C-E for those of you searching, and Jay to spell J-A-I-D, again for those of you searching, with the new track Cigarettes. After that, Henry James House came in with Young Henry Parts 1 and 2, from the new album Last Lights off the Black West. After that, I selected the title track from Kari Burdett's new project, Don't Forget. And then what you just heard a moment ago, Might and Maybe by friends of the show, Fault Lines. So there we go. That is our almost half hour of folk and country. We are now going to rock out for the last 40 minutes, and we are going to kick things off with a little bit of metal. Dehumanizing Ida Train Worship has dropped a new album called 2D Complex. Bleh, I can't talk today. I apologize. Anyway, I have selected from it Song of the Neat. Let's get into it. I will see you all at the end of the mix.

0: All right, y'all, as always, I never have enough time at the end. After you heard from Dehumanizing Itatrain Worship, you then heard from The Materials with the new single, Trust Me. There is also a Russian title for it. I'm not going to take the risk of pronouncing it here tonight. After that, you heard Second Helping of Hell by Cyclo, who are back with the brand new project, Control Chaos. Wine Lips were then back with Semi-Detached Furnished Home from the new album, TV Dinner. After that, Dragged Up with their new double single, Rapunzel, the other side being Black Carbon. After that, Big Furnace returning to the show with Fugazi Tarantino from the new album Remedial Badminton. After that, Half Dollar Dog also returned with the new track Oil on Fire. We then heard from Boar God with Homeless Dreaming from the new project Hunting Season. Then longtime friend of the show, Sean Bienhouse back with a new single Cursed. And then what you just heard a moment ago.
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Hey there, and welcome back to the Synthetronic 80s. On today's show, we've got a great mix of synth-pop and pop-rock, with a slice of new wave, Italo-disco, and synth-rock, including songs from Duran Duran, Peter Gabriel, Gowan, Peter Schilling, Hart, John Parr, and Parachute Club. So let's get things going with Moonbeam, a 1987 synth-pop track from Montreal band Men Without Hats.

Hey, let's run through what we played in the first half. After Moonbeam, we heard First Last for Everything from Endgames, Major Tom from Germany's Peter Schilling, who was essentially a one-hit wonder outside of his native country, The Wild Boys by English boy band Duran Duran, Never from American band Heart, and lastly, St. Elmo's Fire, or Man in Motion, by John Parr and Canadian composer David Foster, who also wrote the St. Elmo's Fire soundtrack. And now let's get right back to the music with 1986's Sledgehammer from Peter Gabriel.

Hey again. We started that second set with Sledgehammer, followed by Cosmetics from Lawrence Gowan, who grew up in Scarborough, Ontario. Then we heard Putting on the Ritz from Taco, the Flashdance soundtrack hit song Maniac by Michael Cimbello, Middle Child from Toronto's Parachute Club, and lastly, a bit of Italo Disco from Rose with Fairy Tale. To close out the show, I'll leave you with Run Run Away by Slade, a Celtic pop metal synth rock track that uses an electric fiddle instead of synthesizers. Thanks for listening, and hope you catch the next episode in a week. Take care.

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people in the streets pushing heroin, if they had been given equal education, there wouldn't be young people milling around on the streets if there'd been a structured society that gave them decent schools and decent places to live, where they didn't have to face rats climbing up on the bed, where the termites and the cockroaches and the vermin were all around them. There would be no crime and death in the streets. China, I didn't say that, and then a murder in China in 8 months, and only 7 in all last year. We have more murders in Berkeley on Saturday night than China 800 million people have had in all of 1971. When you give people a hope.

on some of the outbreaker needs and some distance so that I can take care of these more pressing needs. Stand my spirit, so that they will be touching God, touching God, touching God.

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Oh shit. Now we're on the highway, cool tunes pumping, gonna hit the road, play a show, get the money, get away quick. Now he's telling me, Dwayne, it's a celebrity, check the airwaves, yeah, they love you on a radio tip.

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I don't want to eat a burger no more, and I'm looking out the window because Reiki keeps staring at my slice. Go to the alley because I want to have a smoke. I see Nick Sweet on the ground drinking with the locals shooting dice. Now the show's done, everything's over,

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Everybody's coming out,

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Hey! Bob Broflosky, your headlights are on in your Mercury. 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

0: Everything drowns me when singing together. A symphony of new sensations. I hear the speeding winds, smell the unfamiliar ground, and see the vibrant green the trees muster. I'd never seen anything greener than the other side. Cables transporting electrons, sparks, starlights. My throat moves like a snail climbing towards, carrying something. Pushes air through a tunnel that comes out of the hole of my dark mouth. My tongue swirls, forms shapes, creating objects with it that speak through me and I speak through them. And since I'm a breath in God's sphere and a leaf in God's forest, I should rest in reason and move in passion.
1: Hey, I want to share something with you because I think it's nice to share that. Only now, after all these changes in daily life, so only now I have the feeling that, or better, I would say, only now I know that I can feel, and not only feel, but also that I really enjoy time. Even a minute, I can really enjoy.

Yeah, wait.

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I went to the bus depot and I looked up on the board. Well, there ain't no bus here. There's one further off on down the road. I stare through my window, through that broken window pane. 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

0: I'm Abby Cooper, the executive director and founder of Hope, Hearts Open for Everyone. 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
6: Welcome to this episode of Earshot Daily. I'm Ted Evans from Kingston, Ontario. I play in a band called The Meringues and another one called Shook Planet. Let's jump right into the music today. These are all songs I found on earshot-distro.ca. First up, it's Hallmark with their song Gratitude. Here, check it out.

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0: Or any other day. That's what on demand means. But you knew that. Okay, let's get back to the show.

We just heard Power Lines by Dover Lynn Fox. And before that, Moira and Claire with their song I Keep Texting You. We're going to move along now to a song called Big Love by Weary here on Earshot Daily.

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We just heard All That I Wanted by High Kicks here on Earshot Daily. I'm Ted Evans from Kingston, Ontario. I play in a band called The Meringues and another one called Shook Planet. Today on the show, we heard from Hallmark with their song Gratitude. We heard I Keep Texting You by Moira and Claire. There was Power Lines by Doverlyn Fox. We heard from Weary with their song Big Love. And once again, right there, that was High Kicks with All That I Wanted. I've got time for two more songs on the show today. To close things off, we'll hear No Master by Sincere. And right now, this is Nick LaRiviere and the Best Laid Plans with their song Get Ready. Hope you enjoyed the show today.

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4: This is Bird Note. Osprey are impressive birds of prey with a wingspan more than 5 feet across. They primarily eat fish. And this bird is delivering a fresh catch to his mate and chicks. Osprey pairs construct large, open stick nests, and they'll keep adding new material year after year. An established nest can get up to 6 feet wide and 12 feet tall. While the ospreys only occupy the upper portion of this structure, other birds take up residence below. For decades, researchers have observed small songbirds raising their young inside active osprey nests. Cavity nesting species like house sparrows and European starlings seem right at home in the stick structure's nooks and crannies. This unexpected living arrangement is a classic example of a survival strategy called protective nesting. Nesting birds, be they songbirds or raptors, must always be on the alert for egg-eating predators. But with pescatarians in the penthouse suite, the nest's smaller tenants get 24-hour security without ending up on the menu themselves. And if a raccoon dares to approach, they'll make sure the ospreys hear about it. There's nothing quite like a good neighbor. For Bird Note, I'm Ariana Rimmel.
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1: You have a Canadian business, and I bet you're grateful for the Buy Canadian reminders you hear everywhere. And you think, yes, thank you for saying that. So tell me something. When you advertise, are you using Canadians to get your message out? You realize, don't you, that most social media platforms are not Canadian. The advertising money you give them leaves Canada and pays for tennis courts in Silicon Valley. Leave room in your advertising budget to talk to your

Hey there, and welcome back to the Synthetronic 80s. On today's show, we've got a great mix of synth-pop and pop-rock, with a slice of new wave, italo-disco, and synth-rock, including songs from Duran Duran, Peter Gabriel, Gowan, Peter Schilling, Hart, John Parr, and Parachute Club. So let's get things going with Moonbeam, a 1987 synth-pop track from Montreal band Men Without Hats. 1, 2, 3, 4...

Hey, let's run through what we played in the first half. After Moonbeam, we heard First Last for Everything from Endgames. Major Tom from Germany's Peter Schilling, who was essentially a one-hit wonder outside of his native country. The Wild Boys by English boy band Duran Duran. Never from American band Heart. And lastly, St. Elmo's Fire, or Man in Motion, by John Parr and Canadian composer David Foster, who also wrote the St. Elmo's Fire soundtrack. And now let's get right back to the music with 1986's Sledgehammer from Peter Gabriel.

Hey Again, we started that second set with Sledgehammer, followed by Cosmetics from Lawrence Gowan, who grew up in Scarborough, Ontario. And then we heard Puttin' on the Ritz from Taco, the Flashdance soundtrack hit song Maniac by Michael Cimbello, Middle Child from Toronto's Parachute Club, and lastly, a bit of Italo Disco from Rose with Fairy Tale. To close out the show, I'll leave you with Run Runaway by Slade, a Celtic pop metal synth-rock track that uses an electric fiddle instead of synthesizers. Thanks for listening, and hope you catch the next episode in a week. Take care.

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7: Hello and welcome to today's episode of Red Eye. I'm Jane Williams. 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Podcasts of interviews from that show will be posted the following week. In this episode, Lorraine Chisholm speaks with Les Jacobs about the harms of racial profiling in advance of a BC Human Rights Tribunal hearing into discrimination against two Heiltsuk members.
8: A new expert report examines the pervasive yet under-recognized phenomenon of consumer racial profiling against Indigenous peoples in Canada. The report says it's likely that consumer racial profiling is the most pervasive and frequent experience of racism experienced by Indigenous communities. The Heiltsuk Nation released the report as part of filings for a BC Human Rights Tribunal complaint that will be coming up in October. The report was co-authored by Dr. Lauren Foster and Dr. Leslie Jacobs. Leslie Jacobs is a professor and the Vice President of Research and Innovation at Ontario Tech University, and he's here with me now. Hello, Les.
9: Hi, good morning.
8: Great to talk to you today. Can you describe what consumer racial profiling typically looks like?
9: So it really is a phenomena. It's a little bit diverse in the sense that you sort of know it when you see it, in the sense that an Indigenous person or somebody who's perceived to be Indigenous comes into a shop or a store and they are treated differently. They're treated with typically a level of suspicion or scrutinized in a way that isn't typical. And the thought is that it's tied to their identity, and or at least their perceived identity. So it might be that they have their knapsack check, or that when they go to pay things at the cashier, they're scrutinized whether they've included everything going through the till. That sort of phenomena. And like I said, it's not necessarily aggressive in the sense that most of us are used to, say, a phenomena of racial profiling involving police traffic stops or police street checks. these kinds of things. Whereas this is really, on the surface, relatively minor invasions, but we really think that the phenomena is so common and everyday, and it sort of adds up to sort of a thousand cuts kind of metaphor.
8: It's not limited just to stores or retail operations. Where else does it happen?
9: So, for example, for sure it can happen in banks. It can happen in other venues where really the person is a consumer engaged in some kind of transaction, commercial transaction. They might be buying a service. They might be inquiring about a service. They may be looking for an opportunity to invest, or a wide range of kinds of opportunities that, broadly speaking, we characterize as consumer or commercial activity.
8: Now, Les, in your report, you say that retail racial profiling is a deceptive and particularly damaging type of racial discrimination. Draw that out for us.
9: Sure. I mean, one aspect of it is that it really has this everyday aspect to it, in the sense that people's interactions, say, with the police are typically not multi-times a day. Whereas as consumers, we often have consumer interactions all the time. So from that point of view, it's quite pervasive. Secondly, it really often ends up that people who are subject to that kind of level of scrutiny wonder whether they've done something wrong, whether they've somehow prompted the extra scrutiny. Were they dressed properly? Did they look like they were drunk or something of that sort? Did they look unusually poor, or those kinds of features? So it creates a lot of self-doubt and really undermines people's confidence in the interactions.
8: I have to say it was painful, heartbreaking to read the report and to realize the pervasiveness of it. And the report talks about the cumulative effects of microaggressions when shopping while Indigenous. How can this repetitive discriminatory treatment impact racialized peoples and communities?
9: Well, one very important feature, I think, of distinctive, or not unique, but distinctive of Indigenous communities is that these interactions, these painful interactions, are typically felt not only by individuals, but by the community on the whole. And so in that sense, they are aggressions against the community. And that's something for some of us, those of us who aren't from Indigenous communities, can often struggle a bit about. But that's an aspect, an important aspect, we think, about what differentiates it. Most of us, since especially Truth and Reconciliation has sort of come to the forefront, many of us appreciate now that residential schools were attacked not only on particular individuals, but were aggressions, violations of entire communities. And to a certain extent, that's what we are also pointing to in the case of consumer racial profiling. That's certainly a key part of what we characterize as the traumatic impacts.
8: And for individuals who are part of those communities, they also suffer mental and physical health effects from it.
9: Yes, the evidence is quite clear, and British Columbia in particular has had pioneering research about the mental health impacts in Indigenous communities, about the range of behavior. So it is a relatively well-documented phenomena that there are these health effects, and most of us also appreciate that mental health impacts are closely tied also to other physical health impacts.
8: Les, how do you hope your expert report can assist in the human rights hearing of the Heltzik couple, Dawn and Richard Wilson, in the complaint that they've brought against Canadian Tire and others?
9: Well, an important piece of our report is to say that there's been surprisingly little research on this phenomena. In fact, our report is the first significant report done in Canada. So it is an area that's been heavily neglected by researchers, surprising given its sort of pervasiveness. But probably crucially, we see our report is doing two things. One is to situate

0: Kamala. But secondly, we also want to provide an account that helps the tribunal to better understand where it fits into the phenomena of consumer racial profiling. Again, the research that's been done, and it's largely not Canadian research, has been, for example, about Black consumer racial profiling, whereas very little has been connected it to Indigenous peoples. But we also want to highlight that given the long history of trauma in Indigenous communities, that this is another piece of that phenomena.
1: So you're drawing these connections between this everyday kind of flying under the radar experience for Indigenous people with the larger issues of colonization and racism. Am I correct in saying
0: yeah.
1: that?
0: Yeah. And it's also important to think about how, to the best of my knowledge, there's not a single Canadian tire on a First Nations reserve across the country. There's typically no banks that I know of. There may be credit unions, but no banks. Part of the phenomenon of being a consumer and living on a First Nations reserve is that you actually have to go off reserve for most of your consumer interactions. There is a point that ties into the significance of land and land acknowledgements. There are lots of pieces that we allude to in the report that we really are trying to say that connections that really should be thought through. And historically, when I think about the way in which residential school litigation was a bit like an onion where you sort of peeled it back over a space of 25, 30 years. And people began to see things in different perspectives that really get at how complex this relatively simple phenomena is. And that is part of what our report is doing. We're not saying it's simple. We're not being glib about it. We're saying it is a really serious human rights issue that's been neglected, and there's really a need to better understand it.
1: What are some of the recommendations you make that could help ameliorate the impacts of racial profiling on Indigenous peoples and communities in particular?
0: Certainly one of our recommendations is that there really is a ripe opportunity for more research. But more constructively, we do highlight that this is an area where there are real opportunities to do constructive engagement with First Nations communities. The examples that we give in the report about how organizations, large companies like Canadian Tire, but also banks and other consumer or retail companies, can really attempt to engage with communities to move people forward. It's not about punishing. It's not about blaming. It's really about trying to think about what the future looks like. And from our perspective, I always say that the Canadian human rights system is relatively unique and maybe not fully appreciated within the country, that it's always forward-looking, not backward-looking. Our criminal justice system, for example, is very much a backward-looking system. Our human rights system is forward-looking. And likewise, the opportunities for just responses, they really are trying to figure out what can be done, how people can, within banks, within retailers, really rethink what they're doing. And it's significant, too, that there are often handbooks that companies will have about not discriminating based on Indigenous identity, but moving those statements to actually practices.

0: is very tricky, and we highlight too that often the experiences are what sometimes are called intersectional. So they're not only about Indigenous identity, but they might be tied to how someone is dressed or whether they project that they have addiction problems or disabilities or these kinds of things. And it's very challenging in organizations to move your principle of not discriminating to making it a conscious practice. And that is, from our point of view, best done by really engaging communities. And the wonderful thing about the particular First Nations community at the heart of this complaint is that they really do practice what we're recommending, that they really do try to move forward and heal and cleanse.
1: It's been really great talking with you, and I thank you very much for your report. It's very, very thought-provoking.
0: Okay, thank you very much.
1: I've been speaking with Dr. Les Jacobs. He co-authored the report, Indigenous Consumer Racial Profiling in Canada, a Neglected Human Rights Issue. Les Jacobs is a professor and the vice president of research and innovation at Ontario Tech University.
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1: Nearly 30 million chickens are raised on Canadian farms each year for eggs, and most spend their entire lives confined to small wire cages, causing injury, stress, and suffering. 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Canadians expect better, and animals deserve better. Loblaw has the power to make real change. 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
4: 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I'm Dan Keller, and this show first aired June 20th, 2024. An initiative from the healthcare service provider Community Healthcare in Kitchener-Waterloo has resulted in the region's first consistent pay-what-you-can food market. Stemming from the organization's integrated strategy around supportive healthcare, the community market is a part of the Community Health and Wellness Program, which also includes a weekly breakfast club, cooking skill shares, and other capacity and community-building activities. While the market has been stocking its shelves since January of this year through direct donations and the Second Harvest Food Diversion app, as the local growing season gets going, the project is successfully reaching out to and teaming up with community gardens across the region to bring in more fresh produce. Food security is a consistent regional issue, with reports from the Food Bank of Waterloo Region and the regional government's own data showing consistent increases of food insecurity for households across the region over the past years. In 2023, the regional government estimated 15% of households, or about 21,000 families in the region, are food insecure, with hundreds more folks who do not have housing and are not included in the statistics. Regardless of one's economic status or level of food security, all community members are welcome to access the Pay What You Can community market, and customers may decide on their own how much they will pay for the items they select, either through cash payments or an online payment option. Located at the organization's office in the Tannery Building at 44 Francis Street in Kitchener, the market is open to everyone 9 a.m. to 5 p.m. Monday through Thursday and 8 a.m. to 4 p.m. on Fridays. This show features an interview with Megan Vanderhook, a food program worker at Community Healthcare in Kitchener-Waterloo, who discusses the Pay What You Can food market and the organization's efforts to support safer and healthier communities through food. Community Healthcare in KW was founded by the Kitchener Downtown Community Health Center and the Sanctuary Refugee Health Center, and serves everyone in the community, but has many services focused on refugees, recent immigrants, folks experiencing homelessness or precarious housing, and others who are negatively affected by social influences of health. Here is the interview.
5: My name is Megan Vanderhook, and I'm the food program worker at Community Health Caring. So largely in terms of how I'm involved with the market, I do outreach work. So in terms of expressing more information about our market to our community, I also do outreach in terms of gathering donations, so drawing in community connections to stock our market through donations, and then also internally stocking the market, organizing the market itself.
4: Can you tell me about the Pay What You Can market? Why does it exist?
5: The Pay What You Can market is really a response to the need we've seen in the region over the last couple of years, especially post-COVID, with food insecurity and how those numbers have increased. We wanted to create also a new program that is beyond the traditional asking for food support, such as soup kitchens or food hampers or our local food bank. And not that those programs are not necessary, they definitely are, but we wanted to try and come up with a new process where food can also be a community connector for individuals.
4: So who is it for, and how do people access this program?
5: The program is designed for anyone. It is designed for anyone and everyone in our community. We have individuals coming in who may be low income. We have individuals who come in who may not be. They may identify in different ways. It's designed for our staff as well. If they're looking to grab something before they go home for dinner and they want to contribute, that's their way of also supporting our program. So, and how individuals can access it, we're located in 44 Francis Street, downtown Kitchener. We're on a bus route as well as the Ion line.
4: How often is it open then? Like, is it regular business hours?
5: So our regular business hours are 9 to 5, Monday through Thursday. And then Friday, we're open 8 to 4. So individuals can come in anytime within those hours to come pick up food. We are donation-based. So we let our community know and individuals know that there may be days where the stock is higher than others. And the stock also varies.
4: That's getting to my next question, and as we're looking into food security or food insecurity, how do you get the food for the market? I saw the call out for community gardens, but obviously that's a seasonal thing. How will you be stocking the market?
5: So what we've come to know is that it's not about there not being enough food out in our communities, it's about redistributing that food. So we have been using apps like Second Harvest, for example, to rescue. I think we've rescued over 27,000 meals in the last year to rescue meals that would go in the garbage, in the waste, and bring them to our market. So we use food app, Second Harvest. We also just have other community connections, different groups who have actually started reaching out to us to drop off donations, as well as connections with other, you know, grocery stores, farmers in the area who are interested in our program and excited about donating to us. So yeah, a lot of sort of grassroots work within our community to get these donations here.
4: Now with community gardens, as we go into gardening season, I saw a call out that came across the news desk of linking with community gardens and the Pay What You Can market. How is that working out?
5: So it's actually been working out wonderful. We actually had an individual come drop off some of their fresh herbs from their garden, their community garden, last week. We have someone coming to drop off rhubarb. So it not only provides sort of a space for surplus produce to go, if that is the case for individuals with a community garden, but it draws connection and it allows them to know that this is maybe something that they can offer to their community and it's going to a cause or a meaningful organization for them. So it's sometimes it will be us picking up the donation. Other times it will be individuals dropping it off here. But so far it's been wonderful. I've had a huge influx of emails and interest from community gardens around the region. So it's been huge to really take advantage of the growing season.
4: How does this market fit in with Healthcare and KW's larger mission?
5: So Healthcare and KW's larger mission is really to respond to individuals in our community, their different needs surrounding health, wellness, mental health, physical health, whatever that may be. We're also about building community, right? So it's really been an opportunity for us to fit within that model of building community and doing that through food. So we do that through healthcare, we do that through our other programming, but also adding on top of that, doing that through food. So we also have monthly food pop-ups. So once a month, we try and serve a meal for individuals, which is also part of our food program, and individuals can come and enjoy that food here. And then also just leaving space for individuals to access food in a way where we're not asking for identification, their name, things like that, but it is a low barrier program for people.
4: The model isn't charity. Why have you decided to go with the Pay What You Can model?
5: I think for the Pay What You Can model, we've seen it directly with some of our individuals using the market themselves, that they really feel dignified and respected and cared for and using this type of a model. There's lots of research in the UK recently that the Pay What You Can process has been working quite well, and it's really diminishing the common feelings of shame, guilt, or judgment surrounding using a food access point, and also creating a space where all individuals are welcome, right? Not just those that are low income or may need this, but be having an opportunity for us to meet and connect over food and in a space where, yeah, we all need food, right? It is a human right at the end of the day. So
4: how does this program work in collaboration or not, I suppose, with other programs in the region, like the Laurier Student Market or the Pay What You Can Tiny Takeout in downtown Kitchener?
5: In terms of collaboration, when we have our monthly food pop-ups, we communicate with other organizations, food access organizations in the region, just to let them know about it, see if anyone from their programs may be interested in a second meal that day or whatever it may be. And then also I have created a food systems map, which shows other food access programs within the region that are in walking distance or further than that, and they're listed out with their times, dates. So we also offer those to our community members that are coming in to access the market.
4: Is that like an online map you keep updated?
5: So it's not online. We only have a paper copy version. It's something we're looking on getting up and into our website.
4: For folks who have used this program, what has the response been?
5: It's been a very positive response. I've actually had several conversations with community members who have used it, and they come up with their own process of how they can pay and they can contribute, and they feel really good about that. So one individual let me know that for every item they take, they contribute 10 cents for that item. And that was a process and budgeting that they came up with all on their own. So it's been really unique to see that experience for people. And also with our food pop-ups and our food programs, people have said, you know, this feels like I'm eating with family. And that is really what we're trying to do here, right? Create a community around food and connect around food, even if there's differences or barriers or whatever that may be. So yeah, we've had an overwhelmingly positive feedback, which has been really amazing.
4: Is it a model of something that could be expanded to even create a parallel systems of support, something like this at a larger model?
5: Yeah. So. And we definitely recognize, yeah, right, that this isn't necessarily a fix, but I also do believe that this type of a program and our center is very unique and that it does draw in connection and community building and placemaking, right? A place where people know your name is a huge part of what we do here. So yeah, I think there's something unique about it.
4: At the end of the interview, Megan Vanderhook brought the conversation back to food insecurity.
5: I'll just add that in terms of us responding to food insecurity, we've really come to understand that responding to food insecurity is about access. It's also about responding to the physical and mental health implications of experiencing food insecurity. And we've also begun to understand that access looks different and it can mean a whole lot of different things, right? It can be access in terms of getting to our location itself, but it can also be accessible food. So what I mean by accessible food is food that can be eaten right there, food that can be eaten maybe without a kitchen or without it needing to be cooked and still getting nutritious, culturally appropriate food, whatever it may be, or if you have specific dietary needs, and just also having the choice and preference of what food you like, what food you don't like. So that's really what we're aiming to do here in terms of responding to food insecurity.
4: You have been listening to an interview with Megan Vanderhook, a food program worker at Community Healthcare in Kitchener-Waterloo, who discussed the Pay What You Can food market and the organization's efforts to support safer and healthier communities through food. For more information about the Pay What You Can community market or Community Healthcare in KW's other services, visit their website, healthcaringkw.org. 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Thank you for tuning in. This program is part of the Local Journalism Initiative and is funded by the Community Radio Fund of Canada, Heritage Canada, and the CKMS Newsroom. 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I'm Dan Keller, and this show first aired October 26, 2024. The City of Kitchener's new Integrated Sanitary Master Plan has been officially implemented, and with over 800 kilometers of sewers, 23 pumping stations, 1,300 maintenance holes, and a growing population, the city is reminding residents to watch what they put down the drains. In a recent press release, Kitchener Mayor Barry Verbanovic said, quote, "Every person who lives, works, or visits Kitchener on a given day relies on our sanitary infrastructure," unquote. Speaking about the new plan, Verbanovic continued, quote, "The Integrated Sanitary Master Plan ensures that we can reliably meet the needs of Kitchener residents today and in the future. I encourage everyone to help us keep maintenance costs as low as possible and disruptions infrequent by only flushing or pouring suitable material down our pipes," unquote. While CKMS News was unable to attend a city-hosted sewer blockage clearing demonstration on October 16th, we were able to speak with Nick Golan, the manager of planning and programs for sanitary and stormwater utilities in the city of Kitchener. This show features an interview with Nick Golan, who discusses the sanitary master plan, the three P's for flushing, and the maintenance required to keep the system, which includes some infrastructure nearing 100 years old, flowing. Here is the interview.
6: I'm Nick Golan, the manager of utility planning and programs for the sanitary and stormwater utilities with the City of Kitchener. We've just completed the first integrated sanitary master plan for the City of Kitchener. And what this looks at is current new planning policies and considers the condition and the capacity of our existing sanitary network. Looking into the future and the growth horizon out to the year 2051. We have a significant sanitary network here made up of 850 kilometers of sewer with over 13,000 maintenance holes and 23 pumping stations. And we are projected to grow by 150,000 people by 2051. So it's important for us to plan for that additional capacity to ensure that our infrastructure can serve the residents of today and tomorrow.
4: Last week, there was a demonstration of removal of a blockage at the sanitary sewers pumping station. What is the problem with blockages? Like, what's getting stuck?
6: Yeah, so there's really two sides to the utility. There's the capital, big infrastructure rehabilitation and replacement side, and then there's the operations and maintenance side. So the blockages really fall under the operations and maintenance side. What we have, as I mentioned, we've got 23 sanitary pumping stations, and the sewage from houses, residents, their businesses, anyone that's got a connection, ultimately goes from the private property into the city network, and it's collected through a series of sewers to convey it to the wastewater treatment plant that the Region of Waterloo runs. In order to get the sewage there, it needs to, and often it has to go through our pumping stations to lift that sewage up so that it can make it the rest of the way to the treatment plant by gravity. So we have these pumping stations collecting everything from everywhere. And one of the big challenges we have is that the pumps actually get clogged. They get plugged and blocked so that they don't function anymore. And what we're finding in our pumps, we have to go in every couple of days to actually remove these plugs. They're made up of primarily flushable wipes, so baby wipes, other cleaning wipes, and that sort of thing. Also, all sorts of other things, shirts, underwear, towels, plastic bags, feminine hygiene products, and other things that people flush down the toilet that really don't belong in the toilet and cause us these maintenance headaches. So in addition to those blockages in the pumping stations, we also have around 300 locations around the city where our sewers actually get plugged up by largely by grease buildup. So this is where someone would pour their bacon fat down their kitchen sink. If it makes it out to the city sewer, it tends to cool off and then harden into a hard mass. That collects and collects and collects, builds up, and then suddenly the sewer is plugged and it's not flowing anymore.
4: Are these new problems, or is there a new dimension to the issues that didn't exist prior?
6: This has been a problem for a long time. It's I wouldn't say it's getting better or worse. It's consistent, and I think we're recognizing at this point that we can't solve this problem entirely on our own on the municipal side. And it's really, I think there's a role for the community at large here just to be cognizant of what is going down the drain or down the toilet, because there is an impact on the other side, which costs everybody. Because we do have to keep these systems functioning. Consequence of us not going in and doing the maintenance, and I really do believe this is totally preventable maintenance. You know, if we weren't in here doing this to rectify the issue, we would have plugged sewers, we would have basements flooding with sewage, we would have toilets that don't flush, and I don't think anybody wants to see that. That leads to expensive restoration work and obviously a huge inconvenience. So it's really important that we try to work together to avoid this from happening.
4: It sounds like there's costs that could happen to residents. Do you have an idea of costs of these blockages, like what they cost the city every year?
6: I can't give you a specific dollar figure, but if we just look at the pumping station blockages, there's 15 to to 25 hours, depending on the week, of person hours that go into just removing these blockages from the pumps. And then we, for the 300 locations that we're aware of around the city where we have this recurrent problem with grease buildup, there's pretty well a full-time crew on that year-round, chasing these issues around the city and clearing these blockages with specialized equipment. So that's a full-time crew for the whole year with very expensive equipment, specialized equipment to clear those blockages. So it certainly isn't free.
4: What do you hope residents will take from the city's messaging around risk to the sewage system? What can people do to make sure that these blockages, you know, that it doesn't get worse and maybe even starts getting better?
6: So the very simple message that we want to put out there is only flush the three P's. So pee, poop, and toilet paper. It's really that simple. Just to focus on those, anything else outside of that really doesn't belong down the toilet or down the kitchen sink. So keep out those flushable wipes. Do not flush them. Same as pouring grease down your drain. These all lead to significant downstream problems.
4: Well, these are the sanitary sewers, not the storm sewers. Are there outside factors such as harsh or unpredictable weather or anything else which is contributing to the blockages which affect the system?
6: There are some other issues that we've identified through the sanitary master plan that we're in the process of collecting more information on. So one issue that municipalities are struggling with is inflow and infiltration into the sanitary system. Fortunately, in Kitchener, we have separated sanitary and stormwater systems. That means there's no combined sewers, and the water that flows into each is treated differently before it's released to the environment. With a sanitary system, another big factor is the condition of our infrastructure. Some of our pipes are approaching 100 years old, and they're really near the end of their service life and need to be replaced. But something that can significantly shorten the service life of sanitary pipes is sewer gas in the form of hydrogen sulfide. And when this gas accumulates in the sewer system, it actually erodes the concrete away and weakens the structure of the pipe. So we have had one significant collapse in 2022 of a sanitary trunk sewer, and that actually prevented the flow of sewage from about 20% of the city from making it to the treatment plant. So we had to do an emergency repair there, which took about a week and a half to do, and we had to bypass sewage flows in the meantime. And we're actively in the process now of collecting more information on the condition of our major sewer lines throughout the city in order to catch these issues before they occur, so that we're not reacting in an emergency state, but rather proactively rehabilitating or replacing those pipes before they fail.
4: At the end of the interview, I asked Nick Golan about animals in the sanitary sewers. Responding to a question about pets that get flushed into the sewers, he reminded folks not to do that, and that he would be very surprised if any survived the ordeal. I then asked about other life forms in the sanitary sewers. What is the most interesting life form that you have found in the sanitary sewers?
6: We see a lot of bacteria in that water, and I've heard anecdotally, this may be a form of life, I'm not sure, but anecdotally from our pumping station operators, there's one pumping station in particular where in the wet well, so the sewage comes out of the gravity sewer and it spills into the wet well of the pumping station, and then the pumps there, they pump the water out of the wet well. So in this one particular location, we often see a sheen of grease forming on top of the water. So oil floats above water. So we see this grease floating on top of the water in the wet well. And for some reason, it may be a life form. It appears to start to grow fur. So when you look in there, it actually looks like there's a bear skin, like a bear fur covering the water in the wet well, which is a very strange and unsettling sight.
4: That was an interview with Nick Golan, the manager of planning and programs for sanitary and stormwater utilities in the city of Kitchener. For more information about the sanitary sewer systems in Kitchener, visit kitchener.ca and search for sanitary sewer system, or visit engagewr.ca/sanitary-master-plan. 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

0: 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I'm Sparco Rocca, I'm Italian experimental guitarist and songwriter. 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
1: Hi there, I'm Rob Kerwane, and not long ago I thought to myself, you know, I'd love to host a show where I could play some great 60s, 70s, and 80s music and really, you know, hone my craft, be able to show the people of the Waterloo region and everyone who's listening what I can do. 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I'm Rob Kerwane, host of Rob's Rewind.

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8: This is Barbara Spronk from CFUW Kitchener-Waterloo. 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
9: What happened to international law in the wake of the Gaza genocide? Yes, the International Court of Justice, the International Criminal Court, rose to the challenge in a way, but the system was built in such a way that at least as a tool to stop a genocide in Gaza, or the ethnic cleansing of Palestinians in the West Bank, it is useless. Even more useless, it is a tool to rectify a momentous historical injustice that continues even more horrifically today.
10: That's Ilan Pape, and this is Alternative Radio. I'm David Barsamyan. This edition of AR features Ilan Pape on international law and the case of Gaza. The International Criminal Court is an independent judicial body that has jurisdiction over individuals charged with crimes against humanity, starvation, war crimes, and genocide. The Genocide Convention, which the U.S. has ratified, defines genocide as acts committed with intent to destroy, in whole or in part, a national, ethnical, racial, or religious group. In November 2024, after court deliberations on Gaza, the ICC issued arrest warrants for Israeli Prime Minister Benjamin Netanyahu and former Defense Minister Yoav Gallant. Israel denounced the ICC ruling as absurd and anti-Semitic. The U.S. response? It not only ignored the ruling, but leveled sanctions against ICC judges and lawyers. International law, to have any credibility, must be applied equally without fear or favor. Our guest today is Ilan Pape, an award-winning historian. He teaches at Exeter University in the UK. He was born in Haifa, Israel. From 1984 to 2006, he taught at the University of Haifa. Among his many books are A Very Short History of the Israel-Palestine Conflict and 10 Myths About Israel. He spoke at Brighton University in Brighton, UK. And now, Ilan Pape.
9: Gaza is an epicenter. The epicenter of an earthquake is usually the place where the worst damage is inflicted. In many ways, I do feel that Gaza, namely the genocide of Gaza, and the international reaction to the genocide, exposed in the starkest way possible as an epicenter what is wrong with the international system that we live in. It exposed what's wrong with our world, but it also uncovered, hopefully, a way forward not only for Gaza, for Palestine, or the Middle East, but for the world at large. It's difficult to say this when we have in mind the image of the destruction, of the dead, of the wounded, of the dispossessed, to say that this is a moment from which you can derive any optimism about the future. But I do believe, as an historian, that there are these moments in history where the worst is unfolding before our eyes, but the worst is also hiding deep, deep below a chance for a different kind of reality, because it is so bad, it is so cruel, it is so inhuman, that you do hope that it awakes a lot of people who disregarded what happened there or were complicit in what happened there, who might have a different perspective now or needed a different perspective, unfortunately, when such horrific genocide and ethnic cleansing are being daily televised and they cannot anymore claim ignorance of what's happening. I hope this is not too optimistic, but I do believe, again, from studying history, that there is this connection between a terrible moment and the awakening of what is better in humanity, whether it's compassion, whether it's solidarity, whether it is caring for someone and understanding that their fate is also strongly connected to your own fate. Time will tell, of course, if I'm right or not. Let me enumerate some of the bare realities that this human-made disaster area called the Gaza Strip has laid bare before us. Before doing that, let me preface by saying that the gap between those who recognize these terrible realities that were uncovered in the last 3 years, and those who deny them, is the gap between saving the Palestinians in the future and allowing the carnage to continue. It's the same gap between what you can do or cannot do for the people of Gaza and the way you relate to what you have seen, at least in the last 3 years, and of course, with a deeper understanding of what happened even in a much wider historical concept. Do notice, I did not say the gap between those who see these realities and those who do not see the realities, namely those who are ignorant of them. There's a difference between ignorance and denial. Anyone who is belonging to a government or an organization or as an individual who have the power to change the reality on the ground cannot claim ignorance about the most televised genocide of our time and its consequences. I wish it was the case that all we needed is to educate people and inform them of what happens and the implications of what happened. But what we need is not information. The information today is there. What we need is to refer to their morality, humanity, historical responsibility, to their vocation and accountability as politicians. And this is a far more difficult task ahead of us. Unlike so many members of civil society at large, with whom I engage, and many of you, I'm sure, are engaging in huge numbers, who through their willingness to know what really happened in Palestine since the arrival of Zionism and what unfolded during the Nakba of 1948 and what happened after 1948 in the history which the Palestinians call the ongoing Nakba, were willing to use that information or were prodded by this information to leave behind them their unconditional support in the past for Israel and their loyalty to the Zionist fabrications about the past and accepting the responsibility of their own countries and governments that in their name enabled the dispossession of Palestine and the Palestinians. Unlike these new members of the global solidarity movement that in the last 3 years joined the movement in unprecedented numbers, it seems that for most politicians who have the power to impact reality, the question is not what happened or how terrible it is what happened in Palestine, or even how complicit they are in the catastrophe, but rather they ask themselves, and they keep asking themselves, how dangerous such an acknowledgement is to their careers and electoral future. But we should not despair of enumerating before them these bare realities that the epicenter

what happened to international law in the wake of the Gaza genocide. It was built in 1945. The wish was to avoid another world war, another Holocaust. When the Human Rights Charter was drafted in 1948, and the United Nations was established in 1945 with all the relevant international tribunals which were meant to regulate international law and justice, still much of the world was colonized. And so the analysis behind what was wrong with the world and what should be done in order to overcome the realities of extremism were not done in consultation with the colonized world. The colonizers themselves, in a way, decided what is universal, what is international justice. And that comes back to bite us today, in the way that, for instance, so many people in the global south have little confidence in the international system as a fair system, but rather see it as a very biased idea and system that is not meant to serve them, but to serve what used to be the colonizers' world. And you can see it in the analysis. If you look at the documents of 45 to 48, when these people who took upon themselves this sacred mission to create an international system that would make sure that there's no Third World War, when you look at their analysis, you can see that when they talk about the charters and conventions and organizations that would prevent such a calamity, they point out to communism, to Nazism, to fascism as the causes of extremism. And these ideologies are depicted as the destroyers of the Enlightenment. And so they are absolutely confident that you need to return the 19th century Enlightenment and its principles in order to build a better world. The very same Enlightenment that enabled, without any moral inhibitions, slavery, imperialism, colonialism, and settler colonialism. It was not until 1960 that the possible connection was recognized and international and internalized, recognized and internalized in Europe, the connection between the mass Western killing of millions of people in the Americas, in Africa, in Asia, in Australia, and the mass killing of Europeans by Europeans, including 6 million Jews. The German slaughtering of people in Namibia had much to do with the Holocaust as anti-Semitism and Nazism. The Anglophile Hitler was inspired by the British mass killing of millions of people in the Indian subcontinent, as he wrote himself. As a result of this recognition, and once physical colonialism came to an end in the 60s, in the 1960s, in the 1970s, it was possible for those who were regulating international law in the world to define colonialism, finally, as a violation of international law. But when it was suggested that also settler colonialism, not only colonialism, would be regarded as violation of international law, namely, not only looking at countries that gained independence because the empires collapsed as legitimate victims of international law, but looking at the people who were eliminated to enable new countries to become independent, then this was too much for the international system to stomach as part of building a new world. So, not surprisingly, if you look at the discussions about the need to define settler colonialism as a violation of international law, the United States, Canada, Australia, New Zealand, in those days South Africa was still under apartheid, and Israel were the ones who objected most strongly than anyone else to the idea of defining settler colonialism as a crime against humanity and violations of international law. So settler colonialism until today is not recognized as a violation in international law, although at least the United Nations produced recently conventions about the rights of

0: indigenous people. The trajectory that allegedly is making international law more inclusive, for instance, by its reference to colonialism and to indigenous rights, by its condemnation of racism, of apartheid and segregation. This inclusive attitude, for me, is still a comfortable ride for the ex-colonizers. What Gaza, or the genocide of Gaza, did, it exposed a case study that was very challenging in terms of people's political career, one that demanded a rehaul of the educational system, of re-evaluating trade and diplomatic relations with Israel, if indeed the system built in 1945 was to be applied to a settler colonial state that clearly violated international law and should have borne the consequences. Or put differently, the seemingly justified action the West was willing to employ against Iran, North Korea, and Russia, and in the case of the United States, Venezuela, and Cuba, or more individual prosecutions of dictators in Africa or war criminals in Serbia. When all of this, on the basis of a very logical analysis, supported by quite a lot of works of scholars and human rights organizations, when all of that had to be employed, or even part of it had to be employed against Israel, the system collapsed. The actions were needed against what in 1948 the international community regarded as the most important act of restorative justice. That is, they saw Israel within the discussion of building a new world, they saw the establishment of Israel as an act of justice, almost of ultimate justice, for compensating the Jewish people, not only for the Holocaust, but for centuries of anti-Semitism. And how would they compensate the Jews for that? By building a Jewish state in Palestine. Although this should have been realized long before the genocide in Gaza, after it, it's surely something we have to reassess, whether this was a restorative act of justice or whether it was actually a momentous act of injustice against the Palestinian people. Such a drastic reference that we are asking now European politicians to adopt in view of the project that was European at heart proved too much for the system of international law. Yes, the International Court of Justice, the International Criminal Court, rose to the challenge in a way, but the system was built in such a way that at least as a tool to stop a genocide in Gaza or the ethnic cleansing of Palestinians in the West Bank, it is useless. Even more useless, it is a tool to rectify a momentous historical injustice that continues even more horrifically today. This is not only because international law has no teeth or powers of sanctions. I claim that Western indifference and at times complicity towards the genocide in Gaza is the outcome of the project which the West, the EU, Europe in general, and later the United States, conceived, executed, maintained, and protected as an organic project of what they would call the Judeo-Christian civilization. The problem that now in 2026, as in 1882, could only be realized with coercion, destruction, and total violation of international law. So how could it be a project of civilization if it needed so much violence to set it, to maintain it, to defend it? The unfolding, escalating violence toward the Palestinians should have triggered a soul-searching journey among those who established the project and still protect it today. A soul-searching journey, as I mentioned, millions of members of the civil society undertook in recent years, but not their politicians. The motive, as I noted, of the politicians, and I think that's why they are not joining us in what is so clearly necessary, is that so many of them are self-centered. So many of them see politics not as a vocation, but as a career. And as long as such moral stances would be deemed too risky for them in terms of their future, they will do their best either to shun away from taking action or obey obediently, as they do in this country, the pro-Israeli lobby. There were many shields protecting this inclination of politicians to boldly engage with the project of Zionism as a misguided European solution to the problem of anti-Semitism. Bygones are bygones, claimed the American and Europeans who dominated the so-called peace process. Yes, history 4,000 years ago is relevant to the future of Palestine, but history of colonization in Palestine, going back to the late 19th century and still continues, colonization that still continues today, is, and the connection between that history and the reality unfolding in front of our eyes, were deemed by those who dominated the so-called peace industry or peace process as a waste of time and unhelpful journeys into an irrelevant past. You can read it in the, you know, even in the biographies and autobiographies of those Americans who were involved in the so-called peace process, how they blame the Palestinians for being stuck in the past, and in the same sentence justify the Zionist claim that what happened 4,000 years ago justifies the colonization of Palestine. Of course, since the brutality of Israel was undeniable, this kind of shield or this kind of antidote was not enough to justify Western indifference, that is, the bygones are bygones. You had to claim that insisting on the historical context as the only entry point for understanding the violence of either the Hamas in 2023 or the Israeli genocide in its wake, you had to insist that such a demand to look at the historical context before making a moral judgment of what happened, you had to insist in order to shield Israel that this is an act of anti-Semitism or Holocaust denial. And in some places, it is even articulated in such a way. For instance, in the directive that German university get, you are not allowed to talk about historical context when you are analyzing what happened in the last 3 years in Palestine. And even we in British university know the pressures we get from the pro-Israeli lobby, claiming that if we provide a context to the Hamas attack and the Israeli reaction, we are immediately branded as anti-Semites and Holocaust deniers. I'm not underestimating the difficulties that politicians face in the world with dealing with Israel, in reconciling a state that in the political scene of the West is defined as the only democracy in the Middle East, a high-tech and military power, with a vibrant LGBTQ scene in Tel Aviv and successful appearances both on the OECD and Eurovision charts. Well, it's very difficult to undermine this image. And how do you reconcile that image with the image that emerges from leading international human rights report, including by two Israeli human rights reports, from the scholarly community and the United Nations that frame the country as an apartheid state? How do you reconcile the image and the reality? And of course, what really will trouble every Palestinian friend I have is that Palestinians have argued this for decades. And of course, nobody listened to them. But now that other non-Palestinian are arguing the same, suddenly there is a clash between the image in Western politics and the reality on the ground. Another shield of trying to reconcile the image and the reality was to claim that the brutality and violence are either acts of self-defense, as we heard from Israel when he talks about the genocide in Gaza, and when this was too unreal to accept because the images were beyond explanation as self-defense, then you had to say that these were exceptions that do not prove the rule. Instead, of course, of seeing that the violence, for what it really is, the principal method of implementing an immoral, an impractical, an unsustainable project of imposing a European Jewish state at the heart of the Arab world at the expense of the Palestinians, with the aim of displacing and replacing them. This can only be done by brutality that had to escalate when it met later on the violence of the anti-colonialist movement. But these are not the kind of analyses that we are seeing. The figures of recent polls in Israel show you how wrong it is to assume that what we see is an exception and not the rule. It shows how inherently racist is the Israeli Jewish society, that these horrific policies are really fundamental features of the Zionist state and not actually exceptional attitudes and policies of that or other government of Israel or the actions or the views of a marginal political movement. 93% of the Israeli Jews supported the genocide. Similar numbers support the assault on Iran. There is no official figures for how many Israeli Jews support the treatment of political prisoners, the harassing of and killing of farmers in the West Bank, the people of South Hebron, the dwellers of refugee camps in the West Bank, and above all, the continued actions against the 2 million people living in the Gaza Strip. And one can add to it the treatment of the activists in the last flotilla that came to try and help the people in Gaza. We do not have polls for how these actions are perceived by the vast majority of Israeli Jews, but it would be beyond belief if the level of support it would not be similar to the one for the genocide and the other actions I have just mentioned.
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0: At one point last month, there were 6 million people in the Middle East that became refugees because of Israel. Does this mass dispossession have anything to do with the core idea of Zionism? It's a question at times that we are not allowed to ask. We're very lucky that I'm asking this question and you're still here and I'm still here. God knows with this government and the next government you have if this would be possible. So let's enjoy this freedom for a moment of asking, is the problem Zionism? It became like the worst kind of anti-Semitism is to raise questions against Zionism. Does this mass dispossession that we are viewing today, so many people are without their homes, is it not because of the core idea of Zionism? A project of Jewish settlers encouraged by Europe and later the United States to settle in Palestine, replace and displace the Palestinians so that the nightmare of the Holocaust could come to a closure. There was, of course, a different way of dealing with that nightmare. And the Holocaust was a nightmare. The whole Second World War mass killing of people, not just Jews, millions of other people were slaughtered. There was another way of dealing with it. One that is still open, by the way. But the road was not taken. There was not one call from a European leader or European intellectual in 1945. There was not one call for the Jews of Europe to return, to stay, and rebuild a Europe that will produce antidotes to racism, fascism, and Nazism. There was no such call, but rather all the famous intellectuals of Europe gave unconditional support to the idea of creating or building a European Jewish state outside of Europe. And Jews, first not in great number, but then quite massively, accepted the anti-Semitic notion. That's the whole idea of Zionism. They accept the anti-Semitic notion that Judaism is a race, a different nation. So that Jews cannot be Americans, they cannot be British, they cannot be German, they cannot be Moroccan, they cannot be Iraqis, because they are a different nation. And for that matter, the Jews who lived in Palestine cannot be Palestinians. And therefore, they have a moral right and material support to cede a homeland from other people to make the nation state for the Jews as a different race. For the West, in the emerging Cold War, it was important to have a Jewish state that would be the first to declare that there is a new Germany, a denazified Germany. They needed it because of the emerging Cold War. You needed West Germany to be legitimized, even before denazification of West Germany even began. The damage was so more acute because racism in the society, in European societies, remained untouched, with the consequences clear to us today. Because instead of dealing with racism, you actually pushed the most important victim of European racism outside of Europe. It was much easier in those days when the intellectual scenes was contemplating what was wrong and what was right of such a project to regard it as a huge achievement of the Judeo-Christian civilization and its enemies, and an antidote to its enemies in the East, be they communists or Muslims. Had at that moment in time the West recognized the contribution of Islam to that civilization that they called the Judeo-Christian civilization, the preservation of Palestine as an Arab country connected to Islamic civilization would have been a far more just project than the idea of turning it into a European Jewish state. For Christian fundamentalists then and now, the project is an ideal twin solution for their Jewish question. The Jews are not among them, are not among their midst, because they all go to Palestine, and are part of a divine scheme that will bring back Jesus Christ, resurrect the dead, and begin a new 1,000 years of Christ reign in the world. Even before the genocide, the Gaza Strip exposed the cynicism of the military industry and its role as another shield that was meant to prevent a discussion of a situation that is not complex and is quite straightforward, unlike the claim of the Israeli propaganda. The military industry, it seems, was not content with testing cutting-edge lethal weapons by exporting them to post-colonial areas of feuds and conflicts or ruthless police forces. The real theater where you could test the efficiency of weapons was the Gaza Strip. And not surprising, the genocide increased dramatically the Israeli military arms sales, as it did before that in 2014 and in 2009. The epicenter, however, has exposed also an alternative way forward. First and foremost, it showed the gap between Palestine as a symbol of justice and liberation in the eyes of millions of people in the world and the pro-Israeli stances of the political elites and mainstream media. This gap is not limited to a disagreement between electorates or civil society societies and their government of what should be the policy towards Israel. It is a symptom of the gap between the civil societies and the governments on most issues that have a moral dimension or a justice element in them. It relates to governments' policy towards global warming, towards refugees, towards poverty, healthcare, education, and making ends meet to have reasonable life on this globe. A growing understanding that there is a connection between the fact that 72 million children in this world do not have any access to education and the dismal condition of your own education system is an important recognition of this gap between politics from above and the concern of the society at large. That there is a connection between the indifference to the Palestinians and to the homeless in one's own society. That there is a connection between supporting the state of Israel with arms and high tech and financial aid and the privatization of what should be public services and the slave markets of the multinational corporation, the gig economy of the transit drivers, the expulsion of immigrants from the United States and the brutality of the police and the toleration of the immiseration and carnage in Palestine. These things are connected. They are not connected in our mind. They are connected in the real world. There is a need for a new kind of politics and a new kind of politicians, less self-centered and not ones who view the electorate as a ticket to a fresh or continued political career, but as vocation, responsibility, without outraged salaries and pension deals, as if they were managing a huge multinational corporation and not representing the people of the country. This other kind of politics would not have stood idle, I believe, in the face of the most televised genocide in our times. And where would these politicians come from is a good question. And I have a hope. And I ask myself, will the students who participated in the encampments in the campuses in solidarity with Palestine, the young people who marched in their millions for Palestine, who escalated their solidarity in actions such as Palestine Action, or boarded the flotilla to Gaza, will be they one day politicians not in marginal positions in parties, but with the power to make change? We have to believe that they will be. Otherwise, not only Gazans, not only Palestinians, not only Lebanese would continue to suffer, but also the world would be unable to collaborate on challenges that cannot be faced by one state alone, be it global warming, poverty, migration, or so on. We need more than just a new kind of politics. We need to ask why the courageous revolutionary movements of Occupy Wall Street, the Arab Spring movement, did not materialize into effective political movements. The answer is twofold in my mind. One has to do with the toxic impact of the established left parties on the revolutionary scene's possibility in the left, the social democratic parties of the West, and the establishment of the Democratic Party in the United States that became ring-wing parties in order to win the center in politics and chasing out those who demanded genuine socialist agenda. Not surprising, people who also identify openly and clearly with the cause of Palestine, which gave, of course, the excuse for people to oust them from such social democratic parties as anti-Semitic or, if they were Jewish, as self-hating Jews. These parties are not the solution or an alternative to the kind of politics that poisons us today. Then there is the more authentic left that ideologically and historically always made the connection between socioeconomic justice in Palestine and yet still has not found a way to replicate the coalition that ad hoc brings millions to demonstrate for Palestine but cannot be replicated into a seriously political force that can be a powerful, transformative political factor or movement. This requires soul searching, even in that part of the left, about lofty secular positions, misaddressing and misunderstanding the power of identity politics in the Arab world in general and in the Levant, what we call in Arabic the Mashrek, in particular, that is Palestine, Syria, Lebanon, and Jordan. Only a dialogical front of religious and secular people, people of the left, and liberals with a modicum of humanity, green or otherwise, will be powerful enough to change politics from within, and as a consequence, adopt a policy that through sanctions and pressure would save at least the lives of thousands of Palestinians in the future. For a more fundamental change, for a decolonized, for a de-Zionized Palestine, we need changes in so many places, but I will just mention few of them. And I'm talking about not pressuring Israel to stop the carnage, but changing fundamentally the reality in Palestine and making it a free country as part of a liberation and decolonization process. For that, we need an Iran that rids itself from its dismal human rights record. We need a new Arab world that navigates as it used to before the arrival of imperialism within the rich mosaic of groups that are there, some of them ethnocultural, some of them are religious on the one hand, and the need of people to live reasonable life. There are too many millions of people who are hungry and angry in the Arab world to make it an effective force of changing the reality. A world that hoped that newly founded nation states will offer economic welfare and individual freedoms. This transition from the past at the end of the Ottoman Empire was never allowed to mature and develop. But this process of transition was not allowed to mature by the arrival of imperialism and Zionism, especially when Palestine, Lebanon, and Syria were targeted by imperialism, and Palestine, of course, by Zionism. When they interfered, and they had, of course, they have done it in alliance, unfortunately, with local individuals and movement who wished to dominate and control after the Ottomans rather than sustain the fragile but durable, genuine coexistence of groups, faiths, and identities. And there's no better example than Palestine before 1948, when Muslim Christians and Jews coexisted. We're not romanticizing, we're not idealizing this coexistence, we are talking about it as a normal coexistence, when there is no existential danger to anyone. And therefore, yes, you can deal with the troubles that come in with a normal human society. But normal life, with all its problems, is something, ironically, Palestinians are craving for in the last 120 years. They want to have the normal problems of a human society. They're not even allowed to have that. With the exposure of these extensive cracks in the international system, also the cracks of the foundation of the State of Israel were exposed. The tragedy of Gaza is also a moment of opportunity because of that. History is not linear. History is cyclic. And once foundations have so much rot in them, they will collapse. But this could lead to a more misery unless we recognize what should fill the void that such inevitable disintegration would bring with it, not only in Gaza, not only in Palestine, but in many, many parts of the world. If anybody thinks that you could limit the damage and the carnage and the destruction that are being now experienced by millions of people in Palestine, in Lebanon, in South Syria, if you think that you can limit that suffering to that part of the world alone, you are wrong. A war in the Gulf impacts the standard of living in the West, maybe will increase the realization that the future of the world, its economy, its social cohesion, its ability to deal with challenges such as global warming is connected to the world's attitude towards Palestine and Israel. And this is something that goes back to the fact that the world had decided that Palestine is such an important place, that is, the Western world decided that Palestine was such an important place that it had to be the place where Europe solves its own problems. Well, if they want, and I'm sure no Palestinians would object to it, if they want to let the Palestinians to have Palestine The Palestinians would be the first one to be happy to say to the world, it's fine for us not to be connected to your problems, to your agenda, but you never allowed us such an independence. And as a good friend of mine used to say, and with this I would end, when I asked her, what would you think Palestinians will do if we are right and one day Palestine would be liberated and free? And she said, we will close the doors for 2 years and we ask no one to come and visit us, no one to come and help us. We just want to be with ourselves for 2 years and to feel what does it mean really to be free and independent. Thank you.
2: I wonder if you could say a bit more about the significance of imperialism and particularly the importance of oil in the Middle East and the way that Western imperialism has therefore supported the Zionist cause. I'd be interested in your view on that.
0: Of course, oil plays a very important role in the, especially the American, but not only the American, not only involvement in the Middle East, but the wish to be a dominant economic and political force. However, I think that what is so unique about the Zionist project is that in order to make what for me looks almost an impossible project when it was first suggested, you needed a very powerful coalition to make it a reality, and you needed even a more powerful coalition to sustain it. And the coalition could not have been made only by people who thought that Israel is a financial asset or a factor that would ensure benefits in the field of energy, fossil energy, or petrol, and so on. You needed far more than that to make such a project a reality. You needed Christian fundamentalists who thought that Israel has to exist because they believed really that this is something that is part of a divine scheme. And do remember the politicians in the late 19th century that were willing to push Britain to occupy Palestine, and not only to occupy Palestine, to make Palestine a Jewish state. Some of them were Christian fundamentalists belonging to evangelical Christians. So it was not just economic interest. There was also ideological interest. And then you have something that is not necessarily connected to petrol, the arms industry, the securitization industry, even the pharmaceutical multinational corporation are very much vested in Israel because the Israeli politicians are willing again and again to use the Israeli population as experiment for new drugs and so on. So you have to examine this international coalition, this powerful coalition, and understand that this is what really the Palestinians are facing. Not just the military power of Israel, but the international coalition behind that military power. And I believe this coalition is weakening. And I believe members of this coalition, not necessarily for moral reasons, even for cynical reasons, do not regard Israel anymore as an asset, but as a liability. You can still use the petroleum of the Middle East without Israel. There are enough greedy people in the Arab world who would make sure that petrol gets to America even without normalizing relationship with Israel, certainly after the bombing of their countries by Iran in the last few months.
3: Thank you so much. You gave an excellent podcast with the Makdizi brothers. Right. You mentioned that even if Israel expands the Litani River and they take that land, that diplomacy will not be possible, that they will continue with an expansionist project. And the same with the yellow line in the Gaza Strip. So I guess my question is, what is your view, I guess, on the chance for diplomacy? And if there is no chance for diplomacy in this case, what are the options for politicians in terms of sanctions, the boycott movement, if diplomacy in the regular sense won't work with an expansionist project?
0: There is no chance for diplomacy, as I said in that podcast, but also in other places. The reason is that even the more genuine participants in the diplomatic efforts in what is called the Arab-Israeli conflict or the Palestine issue, still believe that their role, if they are Europeans or Americans or Canadians or whatever, that they believe their role is to mediate that the two sides cannot come together unless they offer their mediation services. You know, I met a lot of young civil servants in about four or five foreign ministries in Europe in the last few months. And what was characteristic of these young people, they were members of a section in the foreign ministry that was called the Middle East Peace Process. So I asked them, do you understand that you are in a section of nothing and anything? And it doesn't bode well for you that your colleagues thought that this is the section you belong to. The director of the section, when always I say this, says now it's time for lunch. Because I think she, or who, sometimes it's him, realized that this is true. So diplomacy depends what we mean by this. If diplomacy is used to save the Palestinians, to defend the Palestinians, yes, there is a role for diplomacy. If diplomacy continues to play the game, what is needed is mediation, then it provides, intentionally or unintentionally, immunity for Israel to continue its policies of genocide in Gaza, of ethnic cleansing in the West Bank, and intimidating the region as a whole.
4: I would like to know, what is your position or your analysis about censorship?
0: This is an interesting question because I'm not terribly sure that this censorship is working once it moved to alternative media and the cyberspace. The bottom line was that the lobby is very good in pressuring mainstream media, established media, political elites. It found it very difficult to challenge civil society. You can, yes, you can cause community centers to be shut. You can, intimidate universities, you can intimidate churches and so on. But it's less effective than intimidating a politician by saying to him or her, we will support your rival if you will not support our cause. And I think in a similar way, it's too much of a fluid water to be contained. And you can, you know, on the one hand, yes, there is attempt to, of course, to use the Israeli connection to Meta, to Microsoft, and so on. And they will do all they can, of course, to make sure that they think that this would be good enough tool to somehow make the images that this alternative media brought to public attention, the information that was brought to public attention, disappear. I don't believe it will work. First of all, because the already information is there. So you can close it, but it's there. For me, it's the inevitable pathological phase Israel has arrived at. We have about 1,000 clips of Israeli soldiers from Gaza documenting some of the worst things that they did to the people of Gaza. They documented it. They decided to share it with the world. So what would the censor do? You see, I think that we have to realize this. People say it's a different Israel. I say this is the inevitable Israel, but that's a different discussion now. What is not debatable is that this is an Israel that doesn't care about international law, that is not afraid of public opinion, that is not afraid of condemnation, that still, when its own citizens say, you know, but we are being thrown out of restaurants, from taxis, we are unwelcome, they still are happy to believe the government's explanation that this is just a continuation of anti-Semitism and hatred of Jews. Not everyone buys it. Unfortunately, those Israelis who don't buy it choose to leave rather than to create an anti-Zionist movement. But this is changing as well. I mean, there is a growing willingness, I think, to challenge Zionism also from within Jewish communities, and that is very promising. Thank you.
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1: 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Ilan Pape, an award-winning historian, teaches at Exeter University in the UK. 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Joe Ritchie is our general manager and editor. I'm David Barsamyan. Thank you for listening.

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1: Bonjour tout le monde, this is Golan Kazian on CKMS Radio Waterloo, here to let you know that my show Exploring AI Music will now be airing on Tuesdays from 9 p.m. to 10 p.m. as of April 7th. Hope you can join us then for some great new music. Et au plaisir de vous jaser en français aussi. À bientôt!

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10: Welcome to Expressions of Leadership. I'm your host, Michelle Kawamoto Perry. In every episode, we explore how people from educators and artists to executives and entrepreneurs lead with authenticity, rise through adversity, and share the wisdom they've gained along the way. Today's guest is Dr. Jack Haynes, psychologist, ethics expert, author, educator, and former chair of the Michigan Psychology Licensing Board. Over the course of his career, Jack has conducted more than 700 child custody evaluations, testified in court more than 175 times, delivered over 100 professional presentations, and spent decades at the intersection of psychology, ethics, leadership, and the law. His work has given him a unique perspective on human behavior, trust, accountability, and decision-making in high-stakes situations. His latest book, Ethical Challenges for Mental Health Professionals, Your Questions Answered, is a practical guide to navigating ethical dilemmas in everyday professional practice through real-life examples, case studies, and thoughtful discussion around issues such as confidentiality, informed consent, and professional boundaries. In today's conversation, we'll explore what Jack's decades of experience have taught him about ethics, leadership, trust, and the responsibility that comes with helping people through some of life's most difficult moments. Jack, welcome to Expressions of Leadership. It's so great to have you on the show.
11: Thank you. I appreciate the opportunity to be with you here today.
10: Now, Jack, you've spent decades studying human behavior in some incredibly high-stakes environments. What first drew you towards psychology?
11: Well, I would say it was in undergraduate days, probably even freshman year. I started noticing with my first psychology class the richness and complexity of human behavior. And I was doing that from an 18-year-old's perspective. But I was fascinated by it early on. I was fascinated with human behavior prior to that, but I had never had a psychology course, such as high schools now often have them, but didn't have it then. So I was fascinated with all the different aspects of human behavior, possibilities in that. And I would say probably simultaneous with that, I was interested in how to understand it, how to view it, how to organize it, since there's so much complexity to it. So I would say that probably was when it all started and continues. I'm still fascinated by it.
10: Well, you said that you've never met a boring person and everyone has their own story. What continues to fascinate you about people after all these years?
11: Yeah, I would definitely say that again. After all these years in practice and that, I don't think I'm jaded by any of it. Yeah, I mean, everyone has their own story, whatever context you see them in. And the two major contexts that I would be talking about would be, in no particular order, psychotherapy, in which you have an individual relationship, and an evaluation, in which it's a different aspect. You're not an advocate for the person. You're only trying to understand them. So it's more removed, you might say, in a sense. But everyone has their own story, and I have not ever tired of hearing all the different stories and respecting them that people have had and how they handle the experience, because so much of it in life depends on how one deals with experiences that come your way. You can't control, of course, all sorts of things that come your way in life, but the question is, how do they handle them, including, you know, severe adverse experiences, let's say. So how do people cope with those sorts of situations? And sometimes adversity is handled in a way that ends up being a success in some, you know, definition of the word. So, yeah, it's endlessly fascinating to me.
10: And then your interest in ethics in particular began pretty early, from your Jesuit high school experience to philosophy and ethics courses at the University of Michigan. What stayed with you from those early influences?
11: Well, I think part of it is the idea of choice generating. And of course, when you work in psychotherapy, oftentimes, that is a framework you use there. But in general, with adolescence, adolescence is nothing if not a time of life in which there's tremendous generation of choices, options, and so forth, and some of them not too functional. Act on some of them, don't act on them, other oppose parents and, you know, other authority figures in different ways. So adolescence is a lot about dealing with that. So that may have been some aspect of it. Another aspect of it, I'd say, for me, was when I got to college. I majored in psychology, and I was fortunate in having certainly outstanding psychology instructors at U of M as an undergrad, but also in philosophy, such as Dr. Frankina, and there was probably the most famous ethics professor from Oxford. It was very interesting and more practical than some of the philosophy courses that one could take. So that was, I think, the origin of it, and it's continued, and some of my professional positions I've held have been consistent with that, such as the licensing board and American Psychological Association ethics committee I was on for three-year term, and I was a chair one of the years. And so those interests continue, and since then, of course, too. And of course, the book is one of the outcomes of that.
10: Well, what have you learned about leadership from serving in positions where difficult ethical decisions have to be made?
11: Well, yeah, I worked, one of the positions I held was at a court, and I worked in two segments, totaling 14 years there. And it's certainly related to ethics, because one of the things in a large system like that, which is very decision-making oriented and has a lot of power, a court system, power and authority, learned how to manage that. I was the head of the department. It was research, training, and clinical services, so it was also broad. But essentially, it was the clinic and other aspects that were somewhat clinical associated with it. And one of the things I learned from, especially my first of the two mentors, there, who was the chair of the unit, was how to prioritize, how to make decisions on important things, what sort of priorities you establish, how to work with others. And a lot of it too was focusing on our departmental goals in the context of the larger organization, a court with like 300 employees. And some of it had to do with turf protecting, you know, it's a bureaucratic type of a situation. So I would say those are some of the main features that I learned about leadership and ethics. And they were both very ethical people, but it was a challenging environment to function in, especially as pretty young at that point in time.
10: How would you define ethical leadership today?
11: One of the ways you see it is in political life. I'm not going to get into politics, but consistency is very important. One of the main things I followed there, and I follow in my life also, are some of the basic ethical principles which apply certainly to ethical leadership of the American Psychological Association. And the ethical code for APA, American Psych Association, is two aspects, principles, and the other one is standards. The standards are more actionable, but the first part is, you might say, the philosophy, the broadest operating principles. I'll just mention them very briefly, but I think they're a good rule for living for most people, I think. First one is your actions should reflect beneficence and

0: accepting responsibility, these sorts of things, as a professional person. And like I said, these really apply to non-professional, certainly non-psychological environments. Integrity is another aspect of being essentially accurate, honest, truthful. Justice is the fourth principle, and I certainly would say that that's a key issue in ethical leadership, is fairness and equality, in other words, justice, and respect for the rights and dignity of others, which is very central for psychologists, including in applied areas like rights to privacy, confidentiality, those sorts of things. So I would say those are key things that certainly in my profession, and I think just more broadly, any sort of ethical leadership approach.
1: Now, I'd like to double click on this idea of trust. What role does trust play in leadership and ethics in your view?
0: Yeah, well, it is central because it is the basis of relationships that are cooperative. And certainly all sorts of relationships in life, most of them are cooperative, whether it's an employee and an employer, or a patient and a client, or a physician and a patient, all sorts of formats, it's relevant. You can't really, I mean, you can talk differently about institutional trust and individual trust, but ultimately predictability, reliability, the basis for making informed decisions. You know, needless to say, in our current world, political events and that, there's a lot of polarization, which results in fact, in picking sides and so forth from failures of trust. You know, you got to trust somebody, so to speak, so things become bifurcated and people pick sides and sometimes construct sides. But trust is essential in relationships, whether individual or in a different kind of a format, organizations, or even international relationships. If there's a lack of trust, and there are a number of examples, of course, in the world, that leads to a very problematic, ongoing, sometimes dangerous consequences. So trust is the essential quality of human behavior. And even like you've talking, most fundamental of all, child development, a child developing. Some of the key things are the development of trust based on the relationship with the caregivers. And the failure of development of trust can lead to a very significant and, generally speaking, irreversible damage later on if it continues without respite for long periods of time. You know, sometimes in a stereotypic, I say, orphanages, and that you can see there's a lack of a capacity for a child to trust anyone in those environments, caregivers and others. And that can lead to very critical and problematic relationships lifelong. It's a very essential part of human development.
1: Let's take a quick break. And when we come back, we'll dive into Jack's years conducting child custody evaluations, what those experiences revealed about communication breakdowns, and why he ultimately decided to step away from that work. Stay with us. Leadership isn't just about strategy. It's about people. The Forward Project helps organizations cultivate strong, adaptable leaders who create thriving workplace cultures. 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Welcome back to Expressions of Leadership. I'm Michelle Kawamoto Perry, and today I'm speaking with psychologist, ethics expert, and author Dr. Jack Haynes about ethics, trust, leadership, and the realities of human behavior in high-stakes situations. Now, Jack, you conducted more than 700 child custody evaluations over 35 years. What did that work teach you about people during moments of crisis and conflict?
0: Yes. Those were also, it's important to state that those typically were not run-of-the-mill divorce

0: because they were, I would say, all high conflict. In other words, the reason that they were referred to a psychologist for a large workup, which involved assessing everyone in the family, not only the parents, but also the children, the relationship between the child or children, and each of the parents. They were high conflict matters, so they weren't just people down the street are getting divorced, and this is how it goes, and they're routinely referred. That wasn't the case. So these were all high conflict. Usually, there were cases that had come to the attention of the judge as that, and the judges were frustrated, and they would have motion hearings each week. Like they couldn't get them out of their courtroom. There were so many conflicts that the court was called upon to decide on a weekly basis, things like that. So they were, that's a general context. But I would say, in general, it would be a fair statement to say that very often in those circumstances, you're seeing people, so to speak, at their worst, in the sense that they are so stressed, so anxious, often angry, depressed, agitated, antagonistic toward a key person in their life, namely their spouse. And of course, additional to the situation, whether they're cohabiting or not, this also is disruptive in various ways, this kind of a climate, to parent-child relationships. Added on top of that, sometimes, not uncommon, would be financial threats. All sorts of threats between the parties, oftentimes about the relationship. Oftentimes there was also disruption in the relationship, like with grandparents. In a lot of these high conflict cases that I dealt with, the grandparents weren't even seeing the grandchildren, who are the children I'm evaluating. They weren't even seeing them because of the rift in the family. Again, polarization, lots of untrusting behavior. And even a lot of times there was disruption. People pick sides. Friendships are disrupted. A couple may have a friend or a couple friend with whom they have a good relationship with a long period of time. And a lot of times, for multiple reasons, sometimes people just want to stay out of it. So lots of conflict, a lot of stress and distress. So that was the reason I was involved. And I was called upon to assess each of the individuals, the children, as well as the parents, and like I said, observe them, what the relationship is like. People can allege all sorts of things in those kinds of situations because they have a desire to get custody or a certain type of custody or whatever, as the case may be, and they may exaggerate or minimize all sorts of things. So you've got to collect a lot of data. So it was a really a very difficult time, and one of the things that teaches an evaluator is it's very important to have as much information as is possible from different perspectives. And you contact the teachers, sometimes even dentists or the general practitioner or the PCP, just to see how these folks relate to each other, how the children doing. So you need a wide variety of information, and I think that's one of the things that's very important. The goal is ultimately, in most of the cases, is the courts wanted a recommendation of what I thought would be a reasonable solution, such that it's a solution that is in the best interests of the child or children. So that was ultimately what the goal was, but it can't be, because it's so important, it can't be an impressionistic thing, situation. It's many, many hours, sometimes dozens of hours of time, and you don't see them once, you see them more than once for consistency over time. Because children sometimes, unfortunately, just realistically, can sometimes be a bargaining chip, and you have to cut through that and see what the real relationships have been. And the focus always was on trying to understand by testing and interview and collateral contacts and so forth, what kind of person and what kind of parent each of the parents was. not the kind of spouse they were. That's a different story, not really part of what I was focused on. So that was the general context, and learning about all the different aspects of these situations is very important before one starts going down a path. You got to prevent yourself from going down paths too soon till you have lots of data and you can think about it, you observe, evaluate things, and it's a big responsibility, but I found it was a very maturing experience in some ways, certainly professionally maturing, because of the diverse experiences that you have with people under a lot of stress.
1: What did you learn about communication breakdowns and families that can also apply to workplaces and leadership teams?
0: Certainly the idea of common goals is very important. We're talking about trust in individual relationships, but there's also trust in business relationships of a different kind that are very important for relationship of the individual to the team, to the organization. And also relationship among the individuals. In the custody sort of situation, people drifted apart, and of course that would be destructive in the analog form, in a business context in which people are isolated. They're not part of the team, so to speak. They're just kind of doing their own thing, putting their own time. I mean, of course, it can take all sorts of forms. But certainly in organizations, I would say understanding and keeping roles clear and in focus is very important for avoiding breakdown, so to speak, in types of relationships in a work environment.
1: Now, you eventually discontinued custody work due to increasing legal risks and changes in the environment surrounding family law. How did you make that decision? Because I know this was something that you really cared about.
0: Yes, I certainly did and still do, but I decided a few years ago, as in 3 or 4. I don't know, people always reference things about the pandemic. I don't know that that had anything to do with it, although evaluations did certainly slow down for obvious reasons during the pandemic, but maybe it gave time to consider these things. Working in custody areas has always been high risk and sometimes very high risk. But the key thing for me was on a very individual, personal basis, in that not very many people are in this specialty area. And there were three people that I knew very well, and I knew the quality of their work. And all three of these people got in trouble with the state licensing board. Now, as mentioned earlier, the former head of the licensing board, and I was actually on the licensing board a total of 12 years. I was chosen 3 times for short term and then 2 longer terms by the governor. That's how you get on the licensing board. And it was very problematic because I knew these people were all ethical, and two of them were extremely highly skilled people that you could really trust in their work. And I know from being on the licensing board, it can become a labyrinth and a real problem if you get involved with them. And it's how to disentangle yourself. There's a speech I give sometimes to psychologists, how to avoid the licensing board. And that is a very worthy goal. And the answers aren't always obvious. But these folks, despite efforts, did become involved. And I decided, at this stage of the game, frankly, I think I'm going to emphasize other things, which were other kinds of evaluations, including criminal evaluations and others like guardianships and various other sorts of evaluations that have different kinds of applications. So I guess from a negative example, in a sense, I moved in that direction, and it's been fine. I still do consulting with attorneys, and sometimes judges call me. about they've got a real problem with this case, and one of them recently called and said, "You've got to help me keep these people out of my courtroom, Jack. You've got to do this." So I did what I could as, in terms of suggestions, but that goes with the territory. But it was the legal risk, and I just decided at this point emphasize other things, and I'm glad it's worked fine.
1: Well, we're going to take another short break, and when we return, we'll explore Jack's current work in criminal psychology and what his experience has taught him about accountability, humanity, and leadership. We'll be right back.
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1: 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I'm Michelle Kawamoto Perry, and today's guest is Dr. Jack Haines, whose decades of experience in psychology, ethics, and forensic evaluation offer a remarkable lens into trust, accountability, and leadership. Jack, your work now focuses largely on criminal evaluations. What does that work involve day to day?
0: Yeah, there are different sorts. One of the more common ones is a judge may or the attorneys through the judge's request contact you about pre-sentence issues. And sometimes I've had judges call me directly and say, "I don't understand what's going on with this person. And could you do a psychological and illuminate what you think is going on? Because some of the behavior doesn't add up in a functional way, why they would be doing this repeatedly sometimes." So that's one context, like pre-sentence, you might say. Another two areas that are somewhat linked are competency and criminal responsibility, or insanity. In other words, criminal responsibility, does the person lack capacity? So competency has to do with whether or not the person, there are different kinds of competency, but the main one is whether or not this person is sufficiently in touch with reality and has the capacity to work with his attorney, I say his or her attorney, of course, or not. And that's a competency determination. And insanity or criminal responsibility is the term, is an evaluation that's multiple facets. And the ultimate question is the conversational way is this person insane? And the question is really legally, are they criminally responsible? Should they be held criminally responsible for what they've done? And a lot of times the general public thinks everybody, so to speak, is doing this route, the insanity route. But that isn't the case. It's a very small percentage that do that for the reason that an attorney who promotes or posits to the court an insanity defense is saying that their client did the crime or crimes. But the reason is they were insane. So if the insanity defense doesn't work out, they've already made essentially a statement that the person did it. So there's a high risk with that. And the risk is also high because not a very large percentage of people are found to be not criminally responsible, or as it's often referred to as insanity. So it's very important because these are often very serious crimes. The majority of the ones that I've dealt with in insanity have been murder cases. And so one or more people have lost their lives as a result of the actions of this person, as so it appears. And the question is, should this person be held responsible or not? So you have to follow a very specific set of criteria, and you need a lot of data, reliable and valid data, to make that decision responsibly, which means that you need to look not only to the evaluation of the person, which may involve psychological testing, but also may involve witness reports to the crime, police reports, jail behavior. How did they act during the crime, if that's known? How were they functioning just before, like the day and days before? After, immediately after, just after. They have to review all all sorts of records, psychotropic medication, mood-related prescription medication for depression or psychosis. Is that involved? Substance use and abuse, is that involved? Mental health history, just in general, health issues, are there any particular health issues? Certainly, intellectual level is relevant to what's going on. What is their current personality functioning? A criminal responsibility, you have to ultimately focus on the time of the crime, of course, because that's what the law is written in terms of. But you need to understand the context. Is there a criminal past? Has the person done other things, or is this out of the blue, or so to speak? So again, thoroughness is very important in any sort of work like this, and it's important for everyone's best interest, including society, that approach be taken. So a lot of looking through all sorts of data that's relevant to the matter.
1: Well, what have these experiences taught you about accountability and responsibility and even human nature?
0: Well, certainly one of the things in working with people in these kinds of contexts is that human behavior is complex. Interpretation is very challenging, and you certainly must be careful that you have sufficient information about these sorts of things, whatever it is that you're asked to examine and sometimes opine about. General operating principles, including being very alert and you're not sure what's going to come up as time goes on. Be very persistent, of course, and careful. Take your time, which is a good rule of thumb and all these sorts of things. And that's how a thorough and competent job is done. I can give you an interesting anecdote that might illustrate some of this. Very early in my career, and my career started in 1978, and this was probably that's when I got my doctoral degree, and this is probably about 1980 or so. And I was in a jail in a maximum security area in which a lot of these people were awaiting sentence, and it was a fairly serious charge. It was not murder, but it was a very serious charge. So I was asked to evaluate. The judge called me and said, "Can you evaluate this fellow? I don't know what's going on. He's already been evaluated by two psychologists. One psychologist said, yes, he's mentally ill. And the other psychologist said, he is not." And he said, "So you're going to be the tiebreaker." He said, "I don't know what to do." He says, "Do what you can." I said, "Okay." So I went down and saw this person, and right away, one thing was quite apparent. He had no physical issue with speaking, but he was opting to essentially be mute. This was not elective mutism, it was a lack of cooperation. It was clear. And he would just minimally answer what he felt like sometimes. He was giving me like 5 to 10% answers. Sometimes he would just kind of, make an expression, and he would deal with it. So I figured, all right, I have to evaluate somebody who is choosing to do this. So let's see, how are we going to do this? So I'm talking and just trying, and I'm proceeding as if he's giving me answers and so forth. I figured, you know what? I think there's a problem here because he, at one point, it was a concrete cinder block wall room. Exceptional to that was one wall was half window and a door. And I noticed that he was not acting at all like a psychotic person. If a person were psychotic, and evaluated many people who are, they are not easily distracted by something, somebody walking by in the hallway or something. There's a no interest to them. They wouldn't ever look at that. And this guy repeatedly did that. So I thought that was interesting. So I figured, So it continued. And then in a few minutes, cinder block wall here, he turns and looks at the wall. There's no sounds, it's very quiet down there. He looks at this wall and says, "What?" And he looks back at me and thought, that is somebody mimicking mental illness. A mentally ill person would not look at a cinder block wall and say what as if someone were speaking to them. That just would not happen. So I thought, well, that's real interesting. Third thing, I thought, you know what? I bet you I can get this guy to come out of his role a little bit in one sense of the word. And this is since about a year after that. In my whole career, I used laptop computers. And did not at that time. I took actually notes with a ballpoint pen and a legal pad. So I thought, you know what? I bet you this guy is not nearly as out of it as he's presenting based on his looking at somebody repeatedly going by in the hallway and him looking at the wall and saying, what? So what I started to do is I had my pen in my hand, and I took a very exaggerated, identical motion each time when I took notes. And I did this four or five times. Okay. The last time I did it, I didn't look down at the paper. I made exactly the same gesture, and I was looking at him, and he looked at me and he got startled. Again, a psychotic person would never react that way. That's just not in the cards. That's not what psychosis is. So, three strikes, so to speak. And I came to the conclusion that this guy was not psychotic, based on other things, also, of course. But there was one more part coming. The other part coming was we went through this struggle for it must have been 2, 2.5 hours at least, and he refused to do other things. So I figured, okay. So I went out and told the guard we're done, and the guard put him in a holding cell, just around the corner, not too far from where I was. And he goes in there, and a couple other guys in there, and he just goes and sits down. So I walked around the wall and went down the hall about 50 feet and just stood there for about 5 minutes. Everybody thought I was gone. I then walked back, walked around, and walked right up to the front of the cell. And this guy is laughing, telling jokes, high-fiving other people, the other two guys in the cell, and having a good old time playing cards. So I figured this looks like feigned mental illness. Suddenly, he's completely out of his psychotic doldrums. I felt that was one illuminating experience to spend a lot of time and be persistent and be a little bit creative, and it paid off. And that's how he turned out to be. Judge wasn't he was happy. But he wasn't happy that the guy was doing this with the evaluator.
1: Yes. And what leadership lessons, in your view, emerge when people are forced to make decisions under fear or stress or uncertainty?
0: Well, if you select a negative and a positive type of a pattern, a negative type of a pattern would be, it depends on what the stress is and what the environment is, but a lot of times it can lead to like an impulsive response, or they're trying to diminish their their personal distress, or they might just give real quick answers. Anxiety is often involved in these kinds of situations. So, I mean, they might go in that direction. Another thing that could occur from that kind of a circumstance is may for some people it may actually lead them to think through things with greater clarity, instead of just knee-jerk response or broader purpose. In other words, think more positively in terms of growth, whatever that might particularly mean in that situation for that person.
1: Well, we're going to take a brief pause, and when we return, we'll talk about Jack's new book, Ethical Challenges for Mental Health Professionals, Your Questions Answered, and the common ethical pitfalls that leaders face today. 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I'm Michelle Kawamoto Perry, and today I'm joined by Dr. Jack Haynes, psychologist, ethics expert, and author of the new book, Ethical Challenges for Mental Health Professionals, Your Questions Answered. Now, Jack, what inspired you to write this book, Ethical Challenges for Mental Health Professionals, Your Questions Answered, at this stage of your career?
0: Okay, great question. I would say there are multiple motivations for this. One of which is I've known my co-author for decades, and we used to work together at the court many years ago, and we've kept in touch in various ways, case conferences we do together on a monthly basis, and various things. So we know each other quite well, and we trust in each other, talk about trust, like we have earlier today. But we decided that, you know, what we think is a lot of the ethics books are not as practically oriented with applications, examples, and so forth. And secondly, most of the ethics books are directed at one profession. What if, because mental health practice is diverse, how about if we incorporated the five major mental health professions in there? Since there are mostly similarities, no real contradictions, but there's some dissimilarities, differences of emphasis in that. How about if we did that and had a lot of vignettes and, again, a practical approach? Now, ethical decisions are not a cookbook. So, you know, there's no such thing as that. But we wanted to use our experience in a survey of different areas. And the book is organized in 21 different chapters. And most of them are topical areas like confidentiality and a variety of things like that. And organize it in a practical kind of a way that is applicable for all the different professions in mental health. So it was exciting to do that, and especially when the American Psychological Association said that they were interested and go ahead and write more than a couple of chapters and we'll take a look. And they liked what they saw, and they still seem to like what they saw. So we're thrilled that it's in print.
1: Well, what are some of the most common ethical blind spots that professionals encounter without even realizing it?
0: Well, I think boundary violations, if you look at surveys of licensing boards, and that usually is right in there, almost all of them right near the top. They may be, for example, focusing on personal reactions. It's interesting to talk about this with the client. Is that in the best interest of the client? What does that have to do with, you know, what the client has been struggling with and challenged with and so forth? So emphasizing, I would say one of the things is emphasizing the best interests of the client. A therapeutic relationship is not an equal relationship like two friends. You're not buddies, and you never will be buddies with your client. The arrows, so to speak, all go one way toward the best interest of the client. It's not an equal or balanced relationship, and it certainly shouldn't be. So boundaries are critical, and best interest of the client is one way to keep that in mind. Another thing I think is very important, and we emphasize in our book too, is discussing and consulting in situations you have questions about or troubled by or wonder about. Consult with a trusted, experienced colleague. That works very well, and it doesn't absolutely guarantee that there are not going to be problems, let's say, later, but it's a wise move to make to also help you think through situations. I mean, I can't think of a case that offhand that I ever encountered on any ethics committee or ethics body or the licensing board in which the person did that and made a good faith effort and thought about it and concluded this is the best thing to do. I can't think of any case where that happened. You know, that's usually not what happens. These decisions are made for whatever reasons, sometimes based on an emotional component, and they're not really discussed with a trusted, knowledgeable colleague. And if so, most likely that would probably redirect the mental health professional. So case consultation, case discussion, obviously all very highly confidential, is important in that.
1: Now, in the business world, what are the warning signs that a leader or organization might be drifting ethically?
0: Well, the first thing when you talk to folks who get involved with this is a lot of times they have a passing thought that, well, maybe I should be doing this. I don't know. I think it's okay. And then they rationalize. So, taking a look at your first reaction, it doesn't mean it's always correct, but it might be. It might lead you on a path, and that's when you can, consult with another person in the organization, for example. About that. That is a sort of a brainstorming aspect, and in organizations that don't allow for those sorts of interactions, I think put themselves somewhat at greater risk when people don't feel free to do that and to be flexible thinkers when they have some questions. But leadership role modeling is very important. I mean, a lot of times it can happen that a business leader thinks, oh, well, that those things apply to them and didn't really apply to me. But the idea of, depending on what the organization is, being able to speak to whoever the person at the level above you is, that can be very important too. Flexibility is introduced in that situation.
1: Well, what advice would you give leaders or professionals trying to navigate ethical gray areas where maybe there's not an obvious right answer?
0: Yeah, well, what is helpful too is many different professions, some of them business organizations, not just professional and like mental health professional organizations. But they also they have many of them have ethics codes, and those are worth reviewing. A lot of times people think, gee, I didn't know we had an ethics code in my profession or this level of it, people involved with that. I mean, that's always something also to examine to see if there are ethical principles or related to it. And it just gets you thinking also, if even if there isn't an exact match for your kind of business organization or business endeavor that you're involved with. But it can get you thinking in terms of things like best interests of if you're the boss, best interests of the clients, your employees, those sorts of things.
1: We're going to take one final break, and when we come back, we'll talk about Jack's vision for the future, the legacy he hopes to leave behind, and we'll close with our Wisdom and Whimsy segment. You won't want to miss it. Don't miss a thing. Follow Expressions of Leadership on your favorite podcast app and connect with us on Instagram and YouTube at Expressions of Leadership. 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I'm Michelle Kawamoto Perry, and today's guest is Dr. Jack Haines, psychologist, ethics expert, author, and longtime leader in the field of forensic and ethical psychology. Now, Jack, as you look ahead, what is your vision for how organizations and professionals can create cultures where trust and accountability and ethical decision-making are more deeply embedded into everyday practice?
0: Yeah, I would say that familiarity in a constructive, positive way between leaders in an organization and the employees, whatever the structure is, but familiarity and comfort level is important. If there could be some sort of interaction that is not totally formal, namely the leader talking at a podium to an assembled group, that would be helpful if it were possible for more flexibility and informality, whatever the requirements of the organization, would allow. Also, focusing on teamwork. It's so important for morale that when there is not a sense of that, people are tend to be just putting in their time, and that teamwork is a very important part of it, I would say.
1: And what legacy do you hope that your work leaves behind?
0: Yeah, well, thanks. That's a very interesting question. I would say one of the I'll be very specific. One of the organizations that I was president for a while, namely a 1 year term, is the Michigan Psychological Association, and they had a lot of opportunities when one is president to initiate various things. One thing I initiated was an outstanding psychologist that I knew well, who had died a couple years earlier. And I thought, you know what, this person, she embodied so many wonderful qualities, and for the organization and as a professional and as a person. I think that we should have a memorial award, I proposed, and it went, and they did it. And I'll just mention briefly what the components are. And the punchline of the whole thing is one of the reasons I feel very good about this is that was 2006. So 20 years later, and it's an annual award, and it still is in effect. And they go through a whole procedure of selecting people and put out announcements, who would you nominate and why? So I feel very good about that because it's very good for the organization, and also it's a fitting and well-deserved memorial for the person. And we have 800 people in the Michigan Psychological Association. So the qualities for this person that she embodied are volunteerism, initiative, perseverance, integrity, selflessness, and goodwill. So that was one of the things I felt very good about that still goes on. And in general, too, it was a big responsibility being head of the national, excuse me, of the state organization, Michigan Psychological, which is part of the national organization, APA. But it was very tough times then, economically and membership-wise, for the organization. And we were about 2 years and 2 months from bankruptcy at one point. So that was a real challenge, and the people I worked with were very energetic and helpful, as were my successors. So that really was very gratifying to turn that around, and the MPA is pretty healthy and doing well now. So I would say those are a couple of things.
1: And for listeners who want to learn more about your work or your book or connect with you, where should they go?
0: Well, I have a website, Jack P. Haynes, middle initial, Jack P. Haynes, HAYNES .com. That would be one place. Also, LinkedIn. I'm involved with LinkedIn. So I would say those are the two main sources.
1: And now it's time for our wisdom and whimsy segment of the show, where I get to ask the guest one advice question and one fun question. Beginning with the advice question, what's one key piece of wisdom that has guided your life or career?
0: Yeah, that's a very substantial question. It's hard to narrow it down, but I would say one of the things that strikes me is very, very important, central in some ways, is to be aware of the effects of your behavior. I think that is a good signpost, I would say.
1: And now for the fun question. If you could have dinner with any philosopher, psychologist, or historical figure, who would it be and why?
0: Well, I'm going to take a chance that I can actually give two responses to that question. One is on a personal basis, and the other is a historic figure. The personal basis, I've referred to him earlier as William K. Frankina, a U of M philosophy professor, and he's my first experience at a college level with a philosophy class. And he himself has made outstanding contributions to ethics, I found he was an inspirational person on more than one level. He also, I felt, was a wise person from everything I knew about him then and subsequently. He's not just a learned per wasn't just a learned person, but also a wise person in a broader sense. The other person, a historic personage who I would love to meet and have at a dinner party, would be Henry David Thoreau. And there are multiple reasons for him also, one of which would be his appreciation of nature and his understanding of the importance of simplicity in life. So I found him, not personally didn't know him, but his writings, which I'm familiar with, inspirational and in many ways aspirational.
1: Well, Jack, thank you so much for being here today on Expressions of Leadership and for sharing your wisdom and your experience and your perspective. 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
15: Glad to be here.
16: Thanks for having me.
14: Tell me about the Schneider Creek Porch Party. Where is Schneider Creek?
16: Well, Schneider Creek is a pretty long creek, as we learned when we were naming it. So we are downtown Kitchener, but yes, Schneider Creek stretches all the way down through Pioneer Park. But we are downtown Kitchener, so if you're familiar with Joseph Schneider House on Queen Street, they participate as the oldest porch in the city. And then across from them is the community garden. And then in behind that community garden, tucked back in there, is the downtown Schneider Creek neighborhood. So we're bordered by Benton Street, where it dead ends, the Iron Horse Trail and Schneider Creek, and Peter Street.
14: That's a considerable area.
16: It's considerable. We do run 10 front porches where live musicians play on the porch.
14: That's odd. I've heard of porch parties where there's only one or two bands playing, so that's a considerable amount of organization involved, I would think.
16: A lot of organization. We're pretty proud. We really focus on local live music. Mm-hmm. I'm going to say about a third of our musicians come right from our neighborhood, but all from Waterloo Region. So I would be hard-pressed to see if there's any place in Ontario even that focuses so much on local musicians. We have over 25 bands playing.
14: Wow, that's a lot. How many houses are in that area?
16: The number of houses in the neighborhood itself is about 300 houses.
14: Okay, that's considerable too.
16: That's considerable, but we're kind of a little pocket of houses because it's a dead-end neighborhood. So we are bordered by the Schneider Creek, and so there used to be through traffic, 40 years ago.
14: Yeah.
16: So we enjoy the neighborhood. We don't get a lot of cars through there, so it's a really good environment to have people actually walking up and down the streets and watching musicians play live off porches.
14: Yeah. Do you have to get any sort of street blocking permits?
16: We don't actually close the streets. We used to in previous years. You do have to get a lot of signatures to do that type of street closure. But now we don't bother. We don't really get a lot of car traffic as it is. And people are really, really respectful. So when, you might get a group of people standing and watching a band play, and maybe a car will come around the corner and go, oh, people down there, and you can see them turn around and head out again.
14: I guess most people who are there live there or have some reason for being there, like coming to see the porch party.
16: Yeah, and we've been delivering flyers around the neighborhood, and it's our 10th anniversary, so... the people of the neighborhood they know it's coming. They get all excited. A lot of them will put out a garage sale, or the kids put out lemonade or cookies, and we have hot dog vendors and stuff. So this is when everyone's dragging their lawn chairs out and inviting all their family to come to their house.
14: Yeah, it sounds like a lot of fun.
16: It's wonderful. We look forward to it every year. And I'm singing a couple of songs this year as well.
14: Ooh,
16: this is my rock and roll debut.
14: Gotta get you on the radio to do that someday. So you said 10 years. This is your 10th anniversary?
16: 10th anniversary, yes.
14: Started in 2014.
16: Well, 2015. 2015. So yeah, 10 years. And Schneider House has been involved every year, so we consider them our headliner porch.
14: Okay.
16: But this year we're also, we have a park in our neighborhood, and so we're building a stage back there as well.
14: Ooh.
16: And it's a great little park right next to the Schneider Creek. So we have a park stage in there, and then we have an acoustic tent in there, and so that's sort of our big feature this year as well.
14: Yeah. So when is the porch party? When can we come out and see this stuff?
16: So it's this Saturday, September 21st, from 2 p.m. until 6 p.m.
14: Mm-hmm.
16: So it starts right at 2, and you can park If you're, you know, you can walk or ride your bike down the Iron Horse Trail. But if you're parking, need to park, you can park at Cortland Public School, or Schneider House has parking across the street on Queen.
14: Cortland is a pretty big parking lot there. Cortland Public School has
16: a pretty good sized one. So that's a great space to park and drag out your lawn chairs.
14: Start there and then wander around?
16: Wander around. So you can go to our Facebook page, which is SC Porch Party. And we've got a neighborhood map showing where all the porches are. Also, we have a website. So just Google Schneider Creek Porch Party and our website should come up. So the porch map is there. And but if you just wander around, you're going to find the music. We've got some signs out, you know, food this way.
14: Yeah. Any idea who's playing?
16: So we've got quite a roster this year. Sylvia D and the Boyfriend are playing on the main stage at Schneider House. And then Eric Jackson and the Willow River Band. So, and then Schneider House has an amphitheater in their backyard that they just built last year, which is kind of cool. So they're going to run music in their amphitheater as well. So we have 2 RPM playing from 3 to 4 back there. And since yesterday, a big classic rock cover band with fabulous musicians playing 3 to 4. Around the neighborhood, we have some stellar musicians. The joke is, you know, we heart dad bands, you know. But, I mean, mom bands too, right? But, you know, these are people that just love playing music, and boy, can they get you dancing. So our park stage is featuring the Howlin' Cats at 2 p.m., and then Stop JoJo at 3:30, with our big finale of Clyde Junction, awesome fiddle band, rock and roll fiddle band, from 5 to 6. And so then, other than that, just wander the neighborhood. Oh, and I should mention, we have a kitchen jam, which is really an open mic stage. So I've got a bunch of musicians that are going to come out and set up all the gear. But if you're wandering down the street with an accordion or a kazoo or a guitar and you want to sing a song, you drop on by 57 Bruder Ave.
14: And join right in.
16: And join right in, that's right.
14: So it's this Saturday, September 21st, 2024.
16: Yeah.
14: How long ago did you start planning for this?
16: We put out the call for musicians in April, so it's quite an organizing process, and we like to take every musician that signs up. Unfortunately, we just didn't have room for about a dozen of them, but we invite them out to the kitchen jam. But yeah, it's quite the process, and then we do social media for all the musicians, and got to get the insurance, got to get the permits.
14: Yeah, is there a lot of involvement from the city of Kitchener?
16: They do offer, they have the tiered grant funding system, so they've been quite supportive of us through that process. And then we work closely with the Mill Cortland Community Center, which is under the City of Kitchener, and the Cedar Hills Neighborhood Association. And so they provide tables and chairs that we borrow from them, tents, things like that.
14: Okay, so you're getting a lot of support there.
16: Yeah.
14: And how does the Festival of Neighborhoods fit into this?
16: Well, the Festival of Neighborhoods is a wonderful organization. This year, they're going to have a booth set up at the porch party.
14: They will.
16: And we're happy to support them in whatever way they want to engage the community. And we're just happy to have them spread their good word.
14: Yeah. The Festival of Neighborhoods does a lot of stuff in other community areas. Not necessarily for porch parties so much, but for I guess smaller events. Does Schneider Creek neighborhood take advantage of any of those things?
16: Well, you see, the Schneider Creek neighborhood is a group of volunteers, and a lot has changed post pandemic. So unfortunately, we're not hosting those annual barbecues like we used to. But you know, that may start up again, and then we can reach out to the Festival of Neighborhoods at that time. For now, the big porch party is sort of our big neighborhood event, and we've put all our energies into that so far.
14: That's where the focus goes.
16: That's where it all goes.
14: Right. In the studio, we've also got Martin de Groot. How do you figure into this, Martin?
15: Well, I live in the Bread and Roses Co-op.
14: Mm-hmm.
15: Bread and Roses Cooperative Homes in a historic site. It's, I think, the oldest industrial site that we still have in Kitchener. The my apartment When I look out the window, people have been looking out that window since 1876, day after day after day. And that I have a history background, so that means something to me. And I've only lived there about 5 years, but since the very beginning, I've always wanted to do some connection with the Schneider Creek

0: neighborhood. And that's a peculiar entity. It's inactive right now, but I've always felt that all the people living there, and of course more and more every day because they build these towers, mm-hmm. we're never going to be able to say this is our neighborhood, because we'll always be the commercial, civic, and cultural center of the region. So my thing is, why don't we encourage these people who live in these vertical towers, and I got that term from the Festival of Neighborhoods, it's an interesting concept, mm-hmm. and encourage connections between the people who live in those towers and the people who live in actual neighborhoods and all right. the things that they go on there, that kind of thing. Yeah. That was my theoretical notion. And so we thought, we'll just do something in conjunction. And a couple of neighbors have been sort of fantasizing about all the things we could do. We had some grand plans. We were going to have food trucks and a trunk sale out of a trunk. But it eventually boiled down to a very simple proposition. We're encouraging everyone in this area, because our building is connected to an entity called Clemens Lane. Okay. It's one of Kitchener's downtown, and nobody knows it. It's hidden, tucked in there behind the buildings. We kind of want to showcase the lane and make this our focal point. And around that lane, there are at least 9 of these vertical towers, ours being the smallest of them, because our tower is 7 stories. But there's all kinds of them. There's the York Building, which goes back to the 1930s.
1: Yes.
0: And then, of course, there's new ones coming up all the time. And it's such a variety. And we see these people every day walking their dogs and stuff, but there's nobody, as far as I know, nobody's ever tried to say, hey, let's just see what happens when we meet one another. So what we're doing is saying, let's all go down to the porch party from 2 till 6, and then when you're finished, come down to a meetup. Our meetup starts at 5 and runs to 7, San Cassette. And it's based on my other project, the Sand Hills Parlor Project, mm-hmm, which mm-hmm. I've been running for a year and a half now. And these are just open agenda talk circles. And we'll meet there, meet each other, talk openly, and plan for another event on November the 7th, where it's going to be kind of a show and tell talent show.
1: Okay. Unlikely to be a musical porch party, because it's difficult to do that in a vertical tower.
0: But we have the fellowship hall of this newly refurbished St. Matthew's Center.
1: Oh.
0: St. Matthew's Lutheran Church mm-hmm. has gone really invested a lot in their facility to make it into a community event and gathering space.
2: Oh, that's cool. I didn't know that.
0: Yeah. And one of them is not the main assembly, but they have a fairly large chapel. We'll use that for our meet and greet. And it's partly, you borrow things from here and there, and Empty Space has this event called Tell that they do once a month. And I'm actually going to ask them if they'll be consultants and help us do a neighborhood Tell event, where people just come, they say what they're up to, they share a story.
1: Yeah.
0: For my building, I have someone who lives in my building who's a choral conductor and a music teacher. And we're going to form a little Bread and Roses choir just to practice the famous Bread and Roses song that goes back to labor unions and the suffragettes and all that.
1: Yeah,
0: it is a song, and it has this, I don't know what it is, but that's our contribution to the stage.
1: Right. Bringing the community back to the community.
0: That's exactly right. And actually imagining it being where no one really, I don't think it has an identity whatsoever. Clemens Lane and the area.
1: Mm-hmm.
0: But when you think about it, it can do that. And it's also an area that's going to undergo all sorts of changes and tensions, etc. I think it'd be good at this time that we come together, meet one another, and, you know, basically make it come alive.
2: Form a foundation.
0: Yeah.
2: You know, especially something to hold on to as the neighborhood develops over the years. And I mean, social media is a wonderful thing, but there's nothing that beats, you know, hundreds of people coming together and sharing their stories face to face.
1: Yeah. That's definitely want to have that interaction between the people of the community, because otherwise it's not really community anymore, is it?
0: And the COVID was such a setback for all these things. All of us got out of the habit of going out. And that's partly why I started the parlor, because I've been sitting there at home for 4 years by myself,

0: because my job also disappeared because of COVID. Mm-hmm. And I thought, I just want to get out and I want to talk to some people. Right. And so basically it's an extension of that. Very personal, but also you really want to contribute to your community.
1: Yeah. So Cindy, has the Schneider Creek organization taken into account all these additional people from the vertical towers?
2: Well, this is something that Martin and I have talked about over the years, because I know that you've been excited about getting Bread and Roses involved, you know, since you moved in there. And I do remember there was one year that maybe a musician or two played in by your front door. I don't remember because I didn't get over there that day. But we would love to include the vertical communities at some point. I mean, every building has a lobby. I mean, I know when I go or a rooftop. I know when I, you know, used to visit my mom's long-term care facility, they always had concerts in their lobby. Mm-hmm. Like, why can't you do that and you know, bring the music to those vertical communities as well to get people downstairs talking with each other? Certainly an option, but, you know, we'll have to start in April next year.
1: A lot of these communities, these towers have community rooms as well.
2: So that's true. You know,
1: activity areas.
2: That's true. Yeah. There's a lot of possibilities. It's just, you know, something that we're going to have to start working on earlier in the year.
0: Well, we can start working on it because we meant this to be just a little seed. Let's start something and see what happens.
2: That's right.
0: And to do that, we have to scale down all the imaginings. We also imagine processions because it's one thing to play as a band on a porch, but there's also people who move along. You know, like promenade and all that. I'd love to do that. That includes the laneway somehow. And that would definitely fit with the porch party. And it could all sort of, and we could enhance one another that way, right?
2: Yeah, absolutely. It makes complete sense. And I mean, music brings a community together as well.
0: It does.
1: Yeah. So on the 21st, when you go out to the porch party, where do you go first, Martin?
0: Is Onion Honey playing this year?
2: Onion Honey is not playing this year, unfortunately. I know, they're fantastic.
0: They were a regular on my radio show because they did that Sunday, what was it called?
2: Did their Sunday church, and they did it online.
1: Banjo Church,
2: that's right.
0: I used to do my radio show and I listened to that. I went to church regularly. It was the only church I've ever attended regularly. So that's where I would just wander in, and I like to be surprised. I like to get lost. I don't like to. So I would just immerse myself and see what am I going to find, what am I going to encounter, and I expect surprises.
2: Well, I mean, from where you are at Bread and Roses, you can wander straight down Queen to Schneider House. And then across where the community garden is, that's Mitchell Street. And if you start wandering up Mitchell, there's a porch there with some musicians. And then, the ear is going to hear, further up the little pathway, you can head over to Benton Street. And it will just take you around the neighborhood.
1: Yeah. Not every place has a porch party, and certainly nothing to the degree that the Schneider Creek neighborhood has done it. What sort of things do you recommend to other neighborhoods that want to set something up?
2: Well, I do know that porch parties have been gaining in popularity over the years. The Honer Ave porch party sort of started it all. So they are 2 years older than us. So we're in their 12th year. And then the Avondale of Uptown Waterloo neighborhood has been running the Grand Porch Party for about seven or eight years. And then Galt and Cambridge started one as well. So it's really great to see porch parties develop. And you don't have to have a porch to run a porch party. It's nice that these older neighborhoods do. I mean, they are an ideal stage when you think about your average front porch. But you can do driveway parties. I know that they have this thing now called the International Play Music on Your Porch Day.
1: Oh, really?
2: And the city of Kitchener gets involved, and they fund individual homes. So they reach out to all the community centers around the city and say, hey, reach out to your neighbors in your community and see if they want to be involved in this Play Music on Your Porch Day. And so I know I've seen those events happening around the city, and people are just playing in their driveways if you know, they're not really the architecture with the porch.
1: Right. And it doesn't have to be a 300-home neighborhood either, does it? It can just be the five or six houses that are on your local little crescent.
2: On your local little crescent? I know there's a new one that started a couple of years ago on Betzner Avenue. And so it was running up Betzner to Duke. And then each of those neighbors, which is interesting, were making some sort of little item to hand out. So one place would hand out freezies to the kids, and then the next house would hand out hot dogs, and then the next house would hand out little cheesecake pieces. So there's lots of ways to start something just in your own little neck of the woods with your own neighbors. Vertical neighbors, potentially, as well, right?
1: Yeah. There must be some cost associated with this. I mean, it can't be free to do the flyers and things like that. What are the expenses involved?
2: Well, I mean, they could be as big or as little as you want to go. That's, you know, and the challenge is yes, you do need printing. Maybe you need to rent stage equipment like we've done this year. I'm paying a sound guy for our main stage. We like to provide each and every musician with an honorarium as a thank you to coming out.
1: That's good. Yeah.
2: And in my opinion, musicians never make enough money. You know, it's, you know, to be a musician and love music is such a challenge. But musicians just love it, you know, and we know it's a challenging life. If I could pay all of them $1,000, I would. And, you know, they're lucky to get, you know, cab fare and, you know, a slice of pizza.
1: Yeah.
2: But we do. We budget honorariums. And then, of course, you have to get insurance and, you know.
1: Yeah.
2: You know, you're going to need bags of ice on that day. You're going to need to buy some pizzas, etc. So we usually run at about $4,500, which really we squeeze every last penny out of that. We wish we could have more.
1: And that's funded through the neighborhood?
2: Well, it's funded through the City of Kitchener grant.
1: Oh, okay.
2: We've often looked for business partnerships in the past. I know some porch parties don't want to form corporate connections that way. They'd like to run straight through community funding. We've tried, and we haven't found the right funding partner, so we just stick to our city grant.
1: Right,
2: and
1: right. That's the Love My Hood?
2: It's a tier two.
1: Oh, okay. It's a,
2: so,
1: yeah.
2: I'm not really sure what a tier two is, but I fill out that paperwork, and, yeah. And, you know, and I deal with a lovely lady at the city, and
1: it's wonderful that that kind of funding is made available to.
2: Oh, if we wouldn't be able to operate without it.
1: Yeah, exactly. How many people are involved? How many volunteers do you have on board to make this happen?
2: Well, Martin, we were talking about this earlier. Volunteership seems to have been going down post-pandemic. I think people are stressed out about work and jobs and, you know, the gig economy, you know, fear for the future, that type of thing. So it's really hard to get people to come in on the organizing side of things. I could really use a hand with social media. But we have some wonderful neighbors that come out on the day of and help set up tents and drag the musical equipment around. So, you know, pick up the tables. So, you know, I can't say enough about the neighbors. But it's a lot of people. And honestly, you know who I think are the biggest contributors are the musicians.
1: Yeah.
2: You know, and the people who invite all their friends and family and drag their lawn chairs down. But those musicians, there's something just amazing about people in the musical community.
1: You're going to get an influx from all the other neighborhoods just to hear the music.
2: We sure hope so. Yeah. You know, previous years we've seen 2,000 people roaming the streets. It's a pretty decent-sized neighborhood, so, you know, we want to see that for our 10th anniversary this coming Saturday. That would give us a real feeling of, you know, celebration.
1: Yeah. So remind us all, it's this Saturday?
2: This Saturday, September 21st, from 2 until 6, in the Schneider Creek neighborhood, where Benton Street and Peter Street dead end, and Joseph Schneider House.
1: Okay. And if people want to get some more information online, what can they do?
2: Google Schneider Creek, and it would come up our website, but there's also a Facebook page, SC Porch Party. All the information is there.
1: Okay. And so that's got contact information if people want to help volunteer.
2: It does. It has a contact sheet there that you can fill out and send. It would come to me. We're also at schneidercreekmusic@gmail.com.
1: Okay, get a hold of the Schneider Creek people there. And Martin, how about the vertical communities that you're setting up? How can people get a hold of you for that?
0: We've got no infrastructure, so I've been giving my own phone number and email address, and they're welcome, mdg131@gmail.com. If you have a question or you want to help out, anybody's welcome to contact me. There's a Facebook page that Home Range does, and we're also supported by a Tier 2 grant from the City of Kitchener.
1: Those Tier 2 grants get around.
0: Absolutely. It makes it all possible. And then also this is giving back to the city. They're investing in this, and we're giving back to the city. Yeah. Well, what's investing it for?
1: Yeah. And your meeting on Saturday
0: is? Our meeting is from 5 to 7 in the newly refurbished St. Matthew's Center. The address is 54 Benton Street, and you enter from the parking lot on the Charles Street side of the building.
1: Okay, and that's right after the Schneider Creek Porch Party that everybody should go to first.
0: Absolutely.
1: Martin and Cindy, thank you so much for telling us all about the Schneider Creek Porch Party and future happenings in the vertical communities, and welcome to the Civic Hub.
2: Thank you for having us.
0: Thanks so much.
1: You're welcome. 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The executive producer is Alexander Petrovich. Ritika Shramali is the producer and host. Technical production is by Anjali Sanderson, and I'm Bob Jonkman. 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
5: Hello. This is Rabble Radio, recorded on Friday, August 14th, 2026. I'm your host, Nick Seabrook. Rabble.ca shares the news of the day through a progressive lens. If you're curious about what's happening in Canadian politics, labor, the environment, and beyond, you've come to the right place. This is news for the rest of us. Thanks for tuning in. Back in April of this year, Rabble Radio shared a special soundscape episode inspired by Earth Day. All the staff here at Rabble recorded bits of audio of the nature that surrounded them, and it made for what I feel was a very beautiful little tribute to the Earth. But that's not the only time that we've talked about soundscapes on the show. In August 2016, then-Rabble Radio host Victoria Fenner presented an episode entitled Acoustic Ecology and the Art of Listening. The episode celebrated World Listening Day and featured interviews from different audio artists, as well as a piece of audio Fenner created herself. We'd like to share that with you today. From 2016, here's that episode. Take a listen.
6: Well, World Listening Day is something that I've known about for quite a few years, and so have the other people in the tribe of listeners who also call themselves acoustic ecologists. Acoustic ecology is not a lot different than ecology having to do with water pollution and air pollution. It's just that we can't see and touch it. So it's kind of a branch of the environmental movement that doesn't get a lot of attention. Now, the reason why July 18th is World Listening Day is because it's the birthday of R. Murray Schafer. R. Murray Schafer is a Canadian composer who has done a lot of work to establish acoustic ecology as a practice. I first learned about his work when I was in Vancouver in the early 1980s. In the 1970s, he had pioneered a project called the World Soundscape Project, which documented the sounds of the world around us. And many of those sounds now don't exist anymore. There are things that have just disappeared. Those early recordings from the World Soundscape Project in the mid-1970s still exist at Simon Fraser University. And over the years, many, many, many people have been reading Murray Schafer's works, and they've been following his practices and documenting the sounds around us. So the movement has continued to grow. So my first interview is going to be with one of those people who has been doing listening and acoustic ecology and soundscape composition for a lot of years. Darren Copeland is his name, and he's the artistic director of an organization called New Adventures in Sound Art. And I was one of the participants in an event which NASA held at the Canadian Music Centre in Toronto. And first of all, before the performance began, I had a chance to talk to Darren about just what acoustic ecology is and what was going on at the Canadian Music Centre that night.
7: I think that our culture is gotten so engaged in the visual that we forget that the auditory impact of our lives and the lives on the other organisms that we share the earth with, and that when we design our technology and vehicles and things that we use, the sounds that they make need to be considered, and considered not just for our function, but the impact that they have on the rest of the environment.
6: What are the sounds we're hearing in the background here?
7: These are sounds from a website called apari.org, and it's a world sound map of soundscapes recorded by many people from around the world and on their travels.
6: I can see from the map here that we're right by the ocean, and so that is the sound of the surf, I'm sure, in where?
7: I believe it's Indonesia, right, Ed?
8: Darwin, Australia.
7: Oh, Darwin, Australia. He moved on me. Okay.
6: And where is this website?
7: It's called apori.org, apori.org, and it's made by a person in Germany called Udo Noll. And it's quite extensive, with sounds from every continent, and quite, I wouldn't say exactly evenly distributed, but it's quite remarkable that there isn't very many sparse places. What little piece of island is that?
6: Yes, we're looking at the map here. So we're over on the coast of Africa. So what about Canadian contributions? You've got a couple of your own sounds there, right?
7: I did manage to contribute some moose to it, but I need to do more.
6: Moose?
7: Yeah. Some moose that were near my place that they were during mating season in October, and they were calling to be, calling out. So we got, and also just their movements in the bush. They're quite loud creatures when they walk around in the woods. So, you know, they're snapping twigs and eating branches and things. So they make a lot of noise when they're walking around.
6: Isn't it kind of dangerous to disturb moose while they're mating?
7: Well, I was up on a balcony, so I was pretty free. Unless they grew wings, I was pretty safe.
6: I just had to ask. But anyway, so tonight we're at the Canadian Music Center.
7: I was a moose foyer.
6: Darren, one thing I wanted to ask you about is, now there's this term acoustic ecology, and I try to tell people that sound is something which should be taken as seriously as air pollution, water pollution, and everything like that, but yet at the same time, the acoustics, you know, acoustic ecology doesn't seem to be well understood by the environmental movement as a discipline for serious study. Why do you think that is?
7: Well, I think it's just we're not educated about listening to sound and thinking about that aspect and orienting ourselves through sound. We're too busy sizing up things visually to spend the time, and because listening takes time, it's not an instantaneous thing that you can just hear something and know what it is. It takes time to understand it, and you know, you can have to invest yourself in it. It's, you know, just like music doesn't happen in 1 second, it happens in 3 minutes, 5 minutes, 20 minutes, hours, whatever. So it's being immersed in a different event horizon than we're used to. So that's partly it. But at the same time, it does lead to a lot of stress and a lot of anxiety that is under the surface that people don't realize, that it's just the fact that they're in a loud restaurant or there's a lot of car noise that's masking their voices and they can't hear each other or something of that nature. So that's getting in the way of people enjoying or experiencing something.
6: Right. So sound, I mean, there is sound pollution just as there's water pollution, just as there's air pollution. And so that's one thing that that acoustic ecology is concerned with. But just before I go to let you get set up for your concert, can you tell me your favorite sound in the world, and first of all, your least favorite sound in the world, and then your best favorite sound, favorite sound in the world.
7: Oh, geez, I don't know. Well, lately I've gotten fond of the ruffed grouse, which is a kind of partridge, grouse bird that has a big tail that it and wings that it flaps that make...
6: You flap your wings very well in imitation of the rough grouse there, Darren. Okay, but, so that's your favorite sound. What about your least favorite sound?
7: Least favorite sound? Well, probably the automobile, because it's because of the masking properties and highways in particular. And in Toronto, it's a real tragedy that our highways run through natural areas like the Humber Valley and the Don Valley. It's completely, takes away a lot of the potential beauty that's there. The chance for quiet there is really marred by the presence of the highway.
6: And that was Darren Copeland, who's the Artistic Director of New Adventures in Sound Art, a Toronto-based organization that has been doing sound art and listening and all kinds of creative projects having to do with sound for about 15 years now. So thanks to Darren for that. And here's a little sample of the piece that I did at the Canadian Music Centre performance. In 1982, I was on a bus going out to Vancouver, and I had a little FM transistor radio, a Sony TC-110, and I grabbed the sound of radio stations across the country. And it's the original piece is about 28 minutes long. Radio has changed an awful lot since 1982, and so what the original piece is a good capsule of what radio was about at that point in time. So the instructions for the commission for July 16th was to take sounds from a couple of apps. One is called Lost and Found Sound, which is an app which is created by David Jensenius in Kitchener-Waterloo, can be found on your iPad and for your iPhone. Not sure about Android. And also another website called Radio Apore, www.apore.org. And so the instructions were to find sounds from those particular apps and build them in. So what I did was created this audio map of Canada circa 1982, what things were sounding like on the radio, on the bus, and also life outside the bus. So here is Station Break.

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1: You don't have to be Wayne Gretzky to get it done right.
2: Good morning. It's 8:30, minus 5 degrees and cloudy in Sudbury.
3: Prime Minister Trudeau left Ottawa today for an 18-day Asian tour. Accompanying the Prime Minister is his 9-year-old son, Sasha. On Tuesday, Trudeau will make his first official stop in Bangkok, Thailand. Trudeau is trying to promote Canadian exports to that area.

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2: The bishops suggest an alternative industrial strategy for Canada, one that emphasizes labor-intensive projects over capital-intensive industries.
3: The Polish news agency says the martial law crackdown began in Poland in December of 1981. It will be suspended at midnight tonight.
4: Sponsor trade unions have their first working day tomorrow with little apparent support from the workers. These unions were formed to fill the gap left by the banning of the Solidarity Union.
3: Winnipeg AccuWeather is next.
5: More evidence in how deeply the recession is affecting the Canadian economy comes from Statistics Canada.
6: We also are asking people to write the federal government.
4: An inquiry into why Britain was caught off guard by Argentina's capture of the Falkland Islands is complete, and Prime Minister Margaret Thatcher is studying its conclusions.
7: Be all that you can be.
8: See your Army recruiter today.
7: In the Army.
4: As the possibility of seizing a nuclear warhead is a concern at 59 NATO nuclear deposit sites in seven countries.
8: 8 months ago, it looked like so much electronic spaghetti. Now you can read the wiring like a roadmap, and you spotted the malfunction a mile away. You're 21 Lima, Pershing Electronics Repairer.
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10: Encore une fois, ces pouvoirs pourraient être renforcés. 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
11: And that was an excerpt from Station Break, which is a piece which me, Victoria Fenner, I created for World Listening Day. And it premiered in Toronto at the Canadian Music Centre on the 16th of July, just 2 days before World Listening Day. Well, another project which has been happening is a audio postcards project by the Canadian Association for Sound Ecology. The Canadian Association for Sound Ecology, CASE for short, launched a call for audio postcards. And they have an exhibit online and which you can check out. The URL is audiopostcards.soundecology.ca. So you might want to go to that website and just take a look around while you're listening to this next interview. Hildegard Westerkamp has been one of the most influential people in the development of the soundscape practice and theory, not just here in Canada, but also in the entire world. So now here is an excerpt from an interview done by Andrea Dancer, who is the president of the Canadian Association of Sound Ecology, with Hildegard Westerkamp.
12: Hildy, you're talking about the sped up, hectic world where everything is in a short attention span. And ironically, these are short 1 to 2 minute audio pieces. What was your thinking when you were first approached with the idea of the audio postcard?
13: It's a good question. You asked me to write an introduction for this project, and my first reaction was sort of like, I don't really like these kinds of short pieces that have become a bit fashionable. There are a lot of competitions or invitations for 1 minute pieces, 30 second pieces, 2 minute, 3 minute pieces. And from my experience as a soundscape composer, and also the experience with working with Murray Schaefer and the World Soundscape Project, one of the things that we used to do is just listen for long times to the environment, immerse ourselves into the soundscapes. In other words, time, stretches of time, long stretches of time became a really important thing to experience. Very special to give yourself time to listen to the environment like that. And of course, sound walks do exactly that. They invite you to listen for longer times. And the point is that the longer you listen, the more you get immersed. So thinking of 2 minute audio postcards from a vast country like Canada seemed I don't know, I can't find the word. I just found it rather ironic, yes, and contradictory. And I really had to bring my mind into a positive mind space for listening to these and thinking, okay, here are people who have, we had, what was it, 80 submissions or something, mm-hmm. who spend all this time going out recording and then trying to reduce those or compose these recordings they made into these little small jewels of sound. So I was thinking more of the process of recording and really wanted to honor that. And as I then was writing the introductions, I realized, okay, this is for the internet, it's perhaps something that is totally appropriate for this medium in which this online exhibition is going to be happening. And the listener will bring his or her own listening interests and skills into it. And then I began to listen to the pieces after all these thoughts and became completely enthusiastic about what they had done and really was immersed into the process of what people wanted to say about the soundscape that they were recording, about the place, about the history, about the whole context, or about the recording experience itself. So the pieces that were selected, all of them, are really giving a strong sense of that intense experience of getting involved with the soundscape and the recording of it, and then with presenting it in 2 minutes. In the end, to me, it suddenly didn't matter anymore how long it was. I feel that all the contributors did a marvelous job in extracting a tiny little snippet of Canada. And indeed, some of them are truly Canada, right? And mm-hmm. combined, the 16s together combined, give us a sense of the country and the locations from where these came. So I was kind of happy in the end that you challenged me to write the introduction for this project, because it became an involved project in itself for everybody.
11: And that was soundscape composer Hildegard Westerkamp in conversation with Andrea Dancer, who is the president of the Canadian Association of Sound Ecology. If you'd like to take a look and to listen to some of the audio postcards, and I know you would like to, you can go to audiopostcards.soundecology.ca. So you've been listening to a program on acoustic ecology, and which is a fancy way of saying listening to the environment around you. So in celebration of World Listening Day, which was July 18th of 2016, and presumably will be again July 18th of 2017 and 18 and the years to come. So instead of the rabble theme, which I usually play at the end of the show, what I'm going to do is play some of my favorite sounds.

Why don't you go out for a walk and listen and just ask yourself, what kinds of sounds do I want in my world? What kinds of sounds that do I wish would go away? And how do all of the sounds around me affect my way of living and being in this world? You've been listening to Rabble Radio, a production of Rabble.ca. I'm Victoria Fenner. Thanks for listening.

0: That was a clip from a Rabble Radio episode from 2016. To listen to the full, original program, visit the link in the show notes of this episode. And now, this is our In Case You Missed It segment, where we review the top stories from this week on Rabble.ca. This week's In Case You Missed It is presented by Piper Caniff. Take it away, Piper.
1: Starting this week in national news, on July 24th, the federal government announced that jets on the Toronto Island Airport were, quote, off the table at this time, end quote. This represents a major victory for the activist group No Jets TO and their supporters. This decision followed months of campaigning after Ontario Premier Doug Ford announced a plan to expand the airport to fit several jets, even projecting at least 10 million passengers a year. If the plan went forward, much of the public park on the island would be given over to private developers and paved to make space for new runways and parking lots. Toronto Star columnist Matt Elliott gave his opinion on Ford's plan plainly. Quote, to call it half-baked would be an insult to baked goods. In the labor news front, a recent wrongful denial of remote work exposes the shortcomings of what happens with a blanket return to office mandates. On June 19th, it was decided by the Federal Public Sector Labor Relations and Employment Board that a federal worker was wrongfully denied a request to work remotely. The employee in question worked from home as a result of ongoing post-traumatic stress disorder. The employee's therapist argued that being forced to return in the office would damage their recovery and was unfair as they could perform all of their work tasks from home with reasonable accommodations. The federal government has granted $28,000 in damages to the employee. The Profession Institute of the Public Service of Canada, or PIPSC, has been fighting for a more flexible, hybridized formatting for workers who may need to shift their hours more online and work remotely from the comfort of their home for their safety. This will also help to reduce costs around the office, since the employees working remotely will no longer require certain expensive office equipment. Quote, my real hope is that this is an eye-opener, first and foremost for the employer, to realize that they need to rethink this mandate, said PIPSC President Sean O'Reilly in an interview with Rabble.ca. Quote, I think there's other cases in the pipeline, filed by our members, that will eventually reach the commission, end quote. A hybridized format for these remote office workers will also allow them to drop in and perform on-site work if needed, and employ a more diverse group of workers at the office. In feminism and queer news, the phobia and stigmatization of asexuality, known colloquially as acephobia, is inherently tied to feminism, as explained by Rabble's own Piper Caniff. Asexual hate shows up in our society in a myriad of ways, from constant invalidations and microaggressions about whether asexuality is real or they just haven't found the right person, to a lack of institutional protection allowing marriages to be annulled due to lack of consummation, to the bioessentialist belief that asexuality is not human nature. Caniff argues that prejudice against asexuality actually stems from patriarchal beliefs. 63% of the asexual community identifies as women, while 26% identify as non-binary, and around 11% identify as men. This significant representation likely stems from socialization, with girls and women being told contradictory narratives about sex from an early age and having the societal expectation to be less sexual than men in the first place, thus making a discovery of asexuality easier. Under the patriarchy, everyone is expected to succumb to the nuclear family structure, which views sex and coupling as essential to a happy, healthy lifestyle. Asexuality disrupts this narrative and prompts us to rethink the limits of what relationship and family structures can look like. And with patriarchal rape culture, sex is not only viewed as essential, but something owed. In a similar way to men expecting sex from women, allosexuals, or non-asexuals, expect sex from aces. This leads to sexual assault by coercion and force, and also instances of corrective sexual assault, where the perpetrator intends to convert the victim from one sexuality to another. In the case of both asexuals and women, their desires and their word are not taken seriously. In the end, acephobia majorly stems from the patriarchal way that many people view their sexuality and bodily autonomy, and accepting if oneself is on the ace spectrum should never be a negative thing. If you're interested in stories like this and other news, please visit Rabble.ca.
0: 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I'm Nick Seabrook, and we'll talk to you next time.

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2: 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I'm Andrew Shaver, host of When We Wake. Andrew, who? 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I know, I'm new here at CKMS, so thanks for having me. 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
5: Welcome to Electronic Intifada Radio. I'm Nora Barrows-Friedman. On this episode, resisting the Trump administration's attacks on independent media and Gaza advocacy. Journalist Rania Kalik tells us that Breakthrough News is under attack.
6: This subpoena is part of an ongoing campaign of harassment. For the last couple of years, really since the Trump administration took power, they state that their problem with us is actually our viewpoints. They are very explicit about that. So this is one of the tools that they're using to try to shut down the ability of the organized left in America to continue to organize people, to continue to inform people.
5: And a new lawsuit says Trump administration sanctions are chilling advocacy tied to the International Criminal Court and Palestinian rights groups.
7: We've been working very hard to gather evidence of how exactly the Trump administration has been complicit in the ongoing genocide in Gaza. Ever since these executive orders, we've been forced to stop working on the submission of this evidence to the ICC. We've completely paused all of our work, and it breaks my heart because my family members were amongst those killed.
5: This is Electronic Intifada Radio. I'm Nora Barrows-Friedman. This episode highlights the interviews from our podcast on July 22nd and August 7th. Later in the show, the U.S. House Ways and Means Committee subpoenaed Breakthrough News, demanding internal communications, financial records, and more. Their only crime has been speaking out about Palestine, ISIS terror in the streets, and Washington's crimes around the world, from Cuba to the Congo. We speak with the host of Dispatches and BT Live, Rania Kalik. But before we hear from her, a new lawsuit claims that the Trump administration is threatening people in the United States with up to 20 years in prison for conduct that can include sharing evidence of Israeli crimes with sanctioned International Criminal Court officials or working with Palestinian human rights groups targeted by U.S. restrictions. The Electronic Intifada's executive director, Ali Abunima, caught up with Omar Shaker from Democracy for the Arab World Now and Tarek Raouf from the Taxpayer Alliance Against Genocide to find out more about this case.
8: Can the United States government use economic sanctions and the threat of heavy fines and imprisonment to stop people in the United States from seeking accountability for Israeli and American officials implicated in the ongoing genocide in Gaza? That's the question two U.S.-based organizations, Democracy for the Arab World Now, or DAWN, and the Taxpayer Alliance Against Genocide, TAG, are asking a court to decide. They just filed a lawsuit in federal court in New York challenging President Donald Trump's sanctions against the International Criminal Court. The sanctions have already been imposed on ICC prosecutors and judges, three leading Palestinian human rights organizations, Al-Haq, Al-Mizan, and the Palestinian Center for Human Rights, and the UN Special Rapporteur on Palestine, Francesca Albanese. Albanese's sanctions have already faced a separate legal challenge brought by her husband and their U.S. citizen daughter. In May, a federal judge temporarily blocked the sanctions, finding they were likely an unconstitutional punishment for her speech and advocacy, and the U.S. Treasury Department briefly removed her from its blacklist. But the Trump administration appealed, and a higher court allowed the sanctions to be reinstated while the case proceeds, reasoning that Albanese, as a foreign national living outside the United States, may not be protected by the First Amendment for speech made abroad. That was only an interim ruling, but for now, Albanese remains sanctioned as the legal challenge continues. Now, the new lawsuit brought by DAWN and Taxpayers Alliance Against Genocide argues that the administration is violating freedom of speech and association by threatening Americans with fines and criminal prosecutions for providing vaguely defined services to sanctioned people or organizations. That could include sharing evidence, filing material with the ICC, or simply working together on human rights advocacy. The case comes amid an open U.S. campaign against the court. Just 2 days before the lawsuit was filed, Secretary of State Marco Rubio published a Wall Street Journal opinion piece titled, "Why We're Dismantling the International Criminal Court." In it, he specifically attacked DAWN's advocacy. More than 100 organizations and experts have now warned that the attack on the ICC threatens accountability everywhere. Joining me to discuss the lawsuit are Omar Shaker, Executive Director of DAWN, the human rights organization founded by murdered Saudi journalist Jamal Khashoggi, and Tariq Raouf. Tariq is a Palestinian writer and activist based in Seattle. He is a co-founder of TAG and has lost 49 family members in the ongoing genocide in Gaza. Omar and Tariq, welcome to the Electronic Intifada.
9: Thank you for having us.
7: Yeah, thank you very much.
8: Omar, let's begin at the basics. These sanctions are presented as measures against foreign officials and organizations, but your lawsuit says they also reach directly into the United States by making it an offense to provide a service to or receive one from any sanctioned person or entity. In plain language, what has the Trump administration prohibited? Who is it targeting? And how does that interfere with the human rights work of DAWN and other organizations?
9: Thanks, Ali. I mean, I think the first thing to say is there is no plain language around what constitutes a service. Actually, the U.S. government has set out guidelines that suggest that it applies to conferring any sort of benefit on a beneficiary, right? And we've seen, of course, over the decades in U.S. courts, the way material support has been used in a very, very broad way. And in this case, it's being applied to independent speech and advocacy. So the challenge here is you have precedent where the government has tried to say that, for example, giving advice to the International Criminal Court prosecutor or liaising with witnesses or victims for grave crimes with the prosecutor, or in other cases, submitting amicus briefs, all of these could amount to providing a service since the prosecutor for the International Criminal Court is sanctioned. And let me emphasize again, Ali, what the penalties are for Americans under the sanctions. 20 years in prison, up to $1 million in fines, right, for violating these sanctions. So in the case of DAWN, you know, the kinds of activities that are affected for us, right, are some of our bread and butter work. We made a submission in January 2025 that showed that Biden, Blinken and Austin were complicit in the very crimes for which the ICC indicted, issued arrest warrants for Netanyahu and Gallant. And that continued even after the issuance of those warrants. That kind of call itself, that was issued a month before the sanctions came in place, were we to make a similar submission now for this administration, and Tad will say more about their work in that regard, it could fall under, could be a service and could make Don or the citizens, American citizens who work for Don, punished under the sanctions. But it's not just that, right? It's also any form of engagement with sanctioned parties. So, for example, Francesca Albanese, special rapporteur, regularly issues calls for submissions. Since she doesn't have her own research staff, she relies on civil society to provide their own research to inform her reports. That kind of submission, since Francesca is sanctioned, could violate the sanctions. In addition, Al-Haq Al-Mizan and the Palestinian Center for Human Rights, these are three of the most prominent human rights organizations on the ground. You really can't do human rights work in Gaza or in the West Bank without engaging with them. They are in many ways the foremost experts. So simply the ask of sharing evidence, of sharing information, or what we regularly do is now is coordinate on advocacy. So, you know, this is what we used to do before the sanction all the time. Hey, you know, the International Court of Justice has an advisory opinion. We want to partner together to encourage states to make submissions. We want to work in the U.S. to get Congress people to speak out against the sanctions. Those kinds of advocacy, doing it jointly, exchanging information, inviting Francesca or the Palestinian NGOs to write for our online journal or inviting them to a meeting, which we do, all of those activities potentially could fall under the remit of sanctions. It's not just Don, of course. There are many hundreds. And Ali, let me tell you, there are so many U.S. organizations that are self-censoring right now. And it's not just the activities I mentioned. Some of them are going even further. I've heard stories of organizations that won't even do advocacy against the sanctions, you know, that won't share posts on social media that in some way may come from the organizations, that won't send emails to email lists if there is a staff member. I mean, this is the extent organizations are going. So the consequences for Americans and their constitutional rights, not to mention what it means for international justice and human rights, which we can get into, but even for Americans is quite severe.
8: It's extraordinary that this has passed with so little comment in the United States. Tarek, let me ask you to bring this into your personal context and then also talk about TAG, Taxpayers Alliance Against Genocide, more broadly. You've lost dozens of family members in this genocide, so this is obviously very personal to you. And the lawsuit says that TAG spent months preparing material for the ICC about the alleged roles of Trump administration officials and senior members of Congress in aiding and facilitating Israeli atrocity crimes, but that TAG has withheld that submission because of the sanctions. What was TAG trying to place before the ICC, and what is the effect of these sanctions on your work?
7: I mean, we've been working very hard to gather evidence of how exactly

0: orders, we've been forced to stop working on the submission of this evidence to the ICC. We've completely paused all of our work, and it breaks my heart, honestly, because my family members were amongst those killed at places like the GHF. I am a part of this lawsuit because I wanted to hold the U.S. accountable, because it is U.S.-funded and made weaponry that has been used to kill dozens of my family members. But now, because we can be sanctioned merely for the idea and the action of cooperating with the ICC and cooperating with anyone that has been cooperating with the ICC, it's completely unjust and goes completely against our First Amendment rights.
1: Talk more about what it's been like for you. You are a co-founder of TAG, and you're a Palestinian based in the United States. And for many of us who've been watching this genocide for 3 years, it's particularly painful knowing that the government in the United States, a government that we are forced to pay taxes to and live under, is participating in this slaughter. And now you're not even, as a U.S. citizen, a U.S. person, able to organize against that genocide. Are there any equivalent restrictions on supporters of the genocide organizing in favor of Israel? What do you see going on here politically?
0: It's very much in line with what we've been seeing throughout most of society when it comes to advocating for Palestinians versus the way people are allowed to advocate versus Israelis. For example, I worked in tech, right? I was fired from tech because I was advocating against Apple's Zionism. Meanwhile, my emails, my messages are any Palestinian at the company, anyone at the company that mentioned the word Palestine or genocide or Gaza was reprimanded and told that they can't post that. On the flip side of that, all the Zionists that were showing support of the genocide and saying how like happy they were to see Israel go after these so-called terrorists, they weren't punished at all. And what this is another example of how the United States government is again showing their full-fledged support for a Zionist entity guilty of apartheid and genocide. And I don't even know how to describe what it feels like to know that my own family members have been being killed. And the one attempt that we have, the one way that we have to try and hold the U.S. government accountable is something that the U.S. is trying to literally decimate and tear apart. And it feels like no matter what, anyone that actually tries to fight for justice and fight for the end of violence and fight for the end of racism, they're the ones that are being held in jail. They're the ones that are being sanctioned. They're the ones that are being punished. While every single person that supports these ideas of violence and apartheid and genocide are not only being supported, but uplifted and helped by the government and the complicit parties.
1: Omar, Secretary of State Marco Rubio argues that the International Criminal Court has no legitimate authority over Americans or Israelis because neither the United States nor Israel has joined the court. And also he says that both countries are democracies with functioning legal systems. You address those claims in the lawsuit and in some of the statements Dawn has made. Why don't you give us your response to Rubio's claims now?
2: Right. And it's not just even Rubio's claims, Ali. It's actually the sanctions themselves. So basically, legally, what the U.S. has done is declared a national emergency. And that national emergency is predicated on two fictions, right? One is that the court lacks jurisdiction over Americans and Israelis. That's not the case, right? The court has various limits on its jurisdiction. But when a nation state accedes to the Rome Statute, it gives it jurisdiction over all crimes committed by all parties in that territory. And just as the world rallied against the crimes committed by Russia in the Ukraine, because the Ukraine was the signatory, not Russia, and it's on that basis that Putin himself, right, had an arrest warrant issued based on crimes in Ukraine. Very same logic here, right, where Israelis who committed crimes in Palestine, right, including Netanyahu, are facing charges. The U.S. can't dictate a get-out-of-jail-free card. So that was the first fiction. The second fiction, right, is the idea that the U.S. and Israel are democracies that respect the rule of law. I mean, I don't need to, on this program, explain to you what a joke those statements are, right? And endemic impunity, systematic human rights abuses and crimes committed, of course, by the Israeli government, every really crime from genocide to apartheid, you know, go down the list. And of course, the United States has shown blatant disregard, launching a war of choice

0: to war of aggression, committing war crimes, not just in this current war, but going backwards. But it's on those basis, of course, that they've done so. And what Rubio's doing very clearly here with his statement is issuing these threats. And the message that comes out of it is very simple, that the powerful should be above the law, right? And that, you know, in essence, that the U.S. and its friends should get a get-out-of-jail-free card. But that's simply not how the court was designed to work. It was precisely designed to ensure that the worst crimes, that there's an address for those worst crimes. And again, the U.S. wasn't sitting on the sidelines. It was a party to the development of the statute. And actually, the Rome Statute itself, in many ways, was weakened because of U.S. concerns, including the fact that the court has to only operate where there's consent of the nation state. There's some other conditions like Security Council approval. And any state can say, we'll investigate these crimes, and the ICC doesn't have jurisdiction. It only has jurisdiction when the nation state is unwilling or unable to investigate those crimes. And that's the case when it comes to Israel's crimes in Palestine, and of course, when it comes to the United States and many parts of the world.
1: What is the constitutional case against these sanctions? U.S. administrations claim broad powers to sanction foreign entities. How is this different? People may not fully understand the effect this has within the United States because they are marketed, or, you know, the executive order that President Trump issued is about sanctioning foreign entities and foreign individuals. So what does this have to do with the rights of U.S. citizens? Can you just clarify that?
0: First and foremost, it's a clear violation of the First Amendment. I mean, the First Amendment, when it comes to free expression, it includes many forms of speech. It includes the ability to receive, and it includes the ability to petition, right, for your rights, including, you know, going to the, and you heard thought of very, you know, powerfully speak about being deprived of that ability at the ICC. But by the way, it also undermines our ability as Americans to petition our own government, because if we can't rely on fact-finding and evidence from Palestinian partners on the ground that are best informed, if we can't share information, do joint advocacy, that hurts all human rights work, including our ability to engage our government. But fundamentally, when it comes to the First Amendment, any First Amendment lawyer will tell you, U.S. law is very protective of free speech. And this, quite simply, to use the legal term, is not narrowly tailored and overbroad, which means it's a ban that affects so many areas of speech that even if the United States had a legitimate interest, let's say the national emergency was legitimate and it could, on that basis, restrict speech, this is affecting all sorts of communications that go beyond the narrow issue of prosecution of U.S. and Israeli nationals. That's the basis for the suit. So very simply, Ali, first of all, primarily it's a First Amendment issue. But there's also a Fifth Amendment issue, a due process issue, which is none of us know exactly what these sanctions cover. So how are we able to take reasonable measures to ensure we don't face 20 years in prison or $1 million in fees? The result is you end up over-chilling your speech because you don't know what it applies to. And by the way, it's not just a violation of the Constitution. Congress envisioned decades ago that the economic powers that come under the sanctions regime in the United States, it envisioned that it could chill speech. So they actually passed legislation, the Berman Amendment, that specifically states that you can't restrict the exchange of information under sanctions law. So we also allege they violate this law. Now, again, not to get too far in the weeds, but we also allege that the State Department is violating administrative law in this particular case because they claim, well, there needs to be a deference to their viewpoint, but they're going so far beyond the law. And this Supreme Court has said that this Supreme Court, with its current composition, has said that agencies don't have that kind of jurisdiction. So just to summarize, Ali, in really simple terms, violates the First Amendment, violates due process because you don't know what's sanctioned, and it violates laws Congress put in place prophylactically or, you know, to engage extra protection for Americans.
1: And in the lawsuit, you actually spell out how, faced with these overbroad and vague restrictions in the sanctions, that you and TAG, Taxpayers Alliance Against Genocide, actually wrote to the State Department, to the Treasury Department. These are the agencies that are charged with enforcing the sanctions, to say, can you clarify for us what a service means? Like, if we hold a seminar with Francesca Albanese, for example, does that violate the sanctions? So you actually sought guidance and clarification from the government so that you could presumably not deliberately fall afoul of the sanctions. What response did you get?
0: Crickets. And I want to emphasize this point because we didn't have to do that. There's no requirement that we did that, but we weren't trying to necessarily litigate here. That's neither TAG or Don's foremost option. So yeah, we sought a license. You know, can you give us a license to do this? We were told, okay, you know, you should just ask for interpretive guidance, right? So we sent a second letter as Don asking for interpretive, and we said, publish a public FAQ, let Americans know. And we got no response. And I'll leave it to Tarek to talk about what TAG did, but they did a similar thing.
1: Go ahead, Tarek. Talk to us about how TAG has tried to navigate these sanctions and where you got with the government.
2: We've been trying to cooperate and figure out what is the best way that we can legally go about cooperating and doing this in a way that doesn't violate the sanctions executive order. And much like Don, we got no response from the parties that we reached out to. And it's as if they do not particularly care about interacting with anyone that's actively trying to hold the U.S. accountable for their crimes.
1: That's surprising, isn't it?
0: Marco Rubio gave us a shout out in the Wall Street Journal, right? As you noted, right? Particularly for our work that could also get us to face jail terms. I mean, that to me shows you the risk, right? If he feels emboldened to call out Americans, it wasn't just Don, right? Former executive director of Human Rights Watch was called out. I mean, if he feels emboldened to call these individuals out in the Wall Street Journal and he has the legal authority to jail us and put $1 million in fine, are we just trusting his goodwill to not do that? He's made very clear they're going to take this through to the finish line.
1: And we see also this is happening in the broader context of Marco Rubio leading a so-called campaign against the international far left, which includes very mainstream and not really left at all human rights organizations. That shows kind of the tenor of this. Tarek, what would it mean to you and to TAG to win this lawsuit?
2: It would mean that Americans like myself could continue doing their work with international organizations and foreign nationals that know how to try and hold entities like the U.S. accountable for their crimes. Winning something like this would mean not only that would Palestinians be able to seek justice for the way that the United States has brought so much terror and violence against us, but so many other nationalities and individuals who the United States are going against in terms of their countries and their cultures. For example, I'm thinking about the ways that the United States has harmed the people of Cuba and has harmed so many other nationalities around the world. Sanctions aren't only about not working with the ICC specifically on things regarding to Palestine, right? The United States is guilty for violence across the globe in multiple countries. So winning a case like this would mean that multiple different people from different nationalities can try and hold the U.S. accountable for the crimes that they commit in other nations where the Rome Statute applies. And for me personally, it means that I can finally try to get justice for the 49 family members that the United States killed.
1: And Omar, in the lawsuit, you argue that if the courts don't restrict the Trump administration or any future administration's ability to misuse these economic emergency powers, then this could go beyond Palestine, as Tarek was suggesting. So it's obviously bad enough that they're restricting the speech and free association of Americans when it comes to Palestine. But what were some of the other examples that you put before the court as to what could happen if the administration were allowed to just use these so-called economic emergency powers unchecked to restrict the freedom of speech and association of Americans?
0: It creates the ability to take any disfavored viewpoint, again, without getting too much into the law, and basically say that, you know, if you're on one side of this, take any issue you want, the environment, even if you were, let's say you had a president that was very much on the Palestinian side that wanted to even punish those that were supportive of the Israeli government. I mean, you can just take in any direction and you're creating that sort of power. But Ali, I do want to sort of add to what Thought it said and just put this back in its context, right? I mean, obviously, as American citizens, we have so much privilege compared to people that are facing ongoing genocide, deepening apartheid, ethnic cleansing every single day. The reason we felt compelled to bring this suit is precisely because U.S. organizations, and it's not just the two of our organizations, there are dozens out there, are self-censoring at precisely the moment their voices are needed the most, right? We have a situation where genocide is continuing, and it's not making the headlines it used to make, right? Apartheid is deepening, right? And it's not making the headlines it's used to. And by the way, the other thing, the irony of all the everything else is now the discourse in Washington is starting to shift in ways that create opportunities to advocate for some of the things human rights groups have been calling for, justice, arms embargoes, et cetera, right? But at precisely that moment, you have these sanctions that are censoring speech. These sanctions, it's very simple what they're about. They're about ensuring Israeli impunity and U.S. complicity. So our suit is saying a very simple thing. Americans should be able to campaign for accountability without risking jail time. And that's why we're doing it. It's, you know, all of us, we're willing to take the risks, obviously, but you're talking about dozens of others that are, we don't even know how many are out there that are censoring themselves, right? And how much it's also impacting the ability to partner with these leading human rights defenders on the ground for us to learn from them, to work together to impact policy.
1: And just finally, Omar, what happens next? What are the next steps in the lawsuit? When might we expect some kind of decision?
0: So the next thing will be the preliminary injunction. So we are filing imminently a request for a preliminary injunction. For non-lawyers, what that means is we are asking, that, and you mentioned in your introduction, the case of Francesca Albanese, we're asking for the court to issue an injunction not only to allow organizations to continue the work that we've been doing, you know, prior to the issue of the sanctions, but also more broadly to make clear that Americans' right to do Palestine advocacy is not impeded by these sanctions. And so the likely next step will be a hearing. There will be briefing. The government will have a chance to reply to this lawsuit. We will have a chance to reply to that. And likely there will be an oral hearing scheduled and likely won't take too long. I mean, usually it's, again, depends on the court, but usually that can happen in the span of, maybe a couple of months. So we could be looking at a hearing and a decision by the fall on the injunction. Now, that what happens after the injunction depends on that ruling. It depends on, is it a preliminary injunction? Does the court make one decision? Does it get appealed thereafter? But I think potentially in the span of 2-3 months, we'll have a hearing in New York, and we'll have potentially a decision soon after that. We already know the judge that we've been assigned in New York, and we're already now in the process of sort of getting a briefing scheduled together and eventually a hearing.
1: What you're doing is really important. You are fighting to defend the constitutional rights of Americans to speak out against the genocide, which is primarily armed and funded by the United States government. So we're very grateful to both of you. Omar Shakir, you are the executive director of DAWN, Democracy for the Arab World Now, and Tarek Rauf, you are a member and co-founder of the Taxpayer Alliance Against Genocide. Omar, Tarek, thank you both so much for joining us.
2: Thank you very much.
0: Our pleasure.
3: That was Omar Shakir from Democracy for the Arab World Now and Tarek Rauf from the Taxpayer Alliance Against Genocide. You're listening to Electronic Intifada Radio with me, Nora Barrows-Friedman. We continue our focus on the U.S. government's assault on independent journalism and free speech, especially as it relates to criticism of imperialism, capitalism, the American war on Iran, and of course, Palestine and Israel's crimes. In July, the U.S. House of Representatives Ways and Means Committee issued a subpoena against Breakthrough News, a legally enforceable demand for internal records, including emails and financial records, under the guise of investigating what they call foreign influence in the tax-exempt nonprofit sector. This congressional committee is led by Republican Jason Smith, from Missouri, who has consistently voted to provide billions of dollars to the Israeli military and who has weaponized governmental investigations into student protests against the genocide in Gaza. Smith's committee had previously demanded records from Breakthrough and other tax-exempt organizations in 2025 and again in early 2026, which they refused to do, but this time he issued subpoenas. The Freedom of the Press Foundation urged the U.S. Congress to withdraw the subpoenas, saying that it sets a dangerous precedent. The foundation stated, quote, "Lawmakers claim the probe focuses on tax compliance, but abusing congressional subpoena power to target a news outlet whose coverage a committee chair doesn't like undermines core press freedom guarantees." Breakthrough is, of course, fighting back against this McCarthyist witch hunt. And joining us to talk about this is the news outlet's very own Rania Kalec. Rania is the host of the shows Dispatches and BT Live. Rania, thank you so much for being back with us on the Electronic Intifada podcast.
4: Noura, it's such an honor to join you. Thank you for that wonderful introduction. And it's thank you for covering this. It's such an important story because it's about obviously more than just Breakthrough. This is about independent media all across the board.
3: So first off, talk about the demands of the U.S. House and Ways Means Committee and why, as you write in a recent Substack post, quote, "There is a reason this is happening now, and it's the opposite of what the subpoena is meant to make you feel." Talk about what that means.
4: Yeah. So as you mentioned, the Ways and Means Committee, which is Republican led and is run by Jason Smith. I love the bio you gave for him, somebody who's trying to accuse us and other nonprofits on the left specifically, who've been pro-Palestine, of being part of a foreign operation, himself has taken over $100,000 from AIPAC and other pro-Israel PACs. So, I mean, if you want to talk about foreign influence, sir. But no, but in all seriousness, though I am being serious, this subpoena is part of an ongoing campaign of harassment that has been directed at Breakthrough News. For the last couple of years, really since the Trump administration took power, we've received harassing letters from various MAGA-aligned members of Congress. But the Ways and Means Committee specifically, at the behest of Jason Smith, has been harassing us since earlier this year. In fact, the first time we received a letter from them was in February this year of 2026. And in that letter and others, they state that their problem with us is actually our viewpoints. They are very explicit about that. They are essentially abusing congressional investigative authority to target viewpoints they disagree with. They note that they are upset with our coverage of the genocide in Gaza and the opposition across the U.S. to ICE kidnappings and killings. And then they also accuse us of using anti-American rhetoric. That's literally a phrase that's taken out of the House Un-American Activities Committee. So that's literally what they're going after here. And like you said, they are demanding with the subpoena that we turn over First Amendment protected material, including our internal communications. And of course, the First Amendment exists exactly to protect media from these kinds of political attacks from the government. So, I mean, if they essentially are upset we're not stenographers of the Trump administration, because if we did, you know, nothing but agree with them, that would, of course, not be journalism. So they're really just upset about journalism here. And I appreciate the quote that you mentioned from my Substack piece, because what I mean by that is, you know, you think, why now, right? I don't think you try to criminalize dissent when you're winning the argument, right? You do it when you're losing the argument. And this administration is so unpopular. Its agenda is deeply unpopular. Meanwhile, the Michigan Senate primary, where outside groups, including AIPAC, poured in something like over $60 million to try to defeat Abdul El-Sayed, who was running on an explicitly anti-genocide platform, a healthcare for all platform, a very progressive platform. And he won because despite that massive tsunami of money used to attack him, because those things are popular among the American populace right now. You have socialist candidates winning primaries across the country from New York to Colorado, precisely because the movement against the genocide in Gaza has grown so big, it's now mainstream to be against genocide. It's now mainstream to oppose Israeli apartheid and to oppose giving Israel weapons. The majority of Americans want to cut off weapons to Israel now. So it's now mainstream to despise ICE and ICE kidnappings and killings. It's mainstream to support healthcare for all. It's mainstream. The vast majority of Americans oppose this criminal war this administration launched on Iran. So this foreign plot smear is what they're reaching for because they can't win on the merits of their arguments. And it's such an old smear, right? You just call everything a foreign operation. You never have to explain why your own agenda is so unpopular. So, you know, that's the point I was trying to make, is this whole thing is really a distraction from the popularity of anti-war and socialist ideas and the unpopularity of theirs. The net favorability in the U.S. towards Israel has dropped 67 points in just 8 years. That was from plus 51 points during Trump's first term to minus 16 points today. When you think about that in the numbers of actual Americans, that's roughly 90 million Americans who've changed their minds in just a few years, largely because they've watched a live stream genocide and it's opened their eyes to just how corrupt and easily bought and paid for our leadership is. So again, I go back to they're doing this not because they're winning, but because they're losing. They have midterms coming up. And when it comes to the fact that, you know, this is like very old school McCarthyism being applied to 2026. The difference, though, is that under McCarthyism, they were able to get the American public on board. This is different because the American public, like I just laid out, is actually on our side. Like, we're not the fringe. They are.
3: Mm-hmm. Yeah. And of course, you know, every accusation is a confession in terms of, you know, accusing independent media of being piloted by some foreign government or whatever adversary Marco Rubio is targeting at the moment. When in fact, like you said, the influence and pressure that Israel and its lobbies are exerting over the political class right now, it's astronomical. And they feel like if they can just shut up journalists and independent media, then they can reverse this reversal of support for Palestinians and an end to this genocide. It feels like they're throwing the entire kitchen sink at anyone who's adversarial against American, Israeli, imperial interests right now. And of course, this comes on the heels of Marco Rubio's 100-page report trying to frame Cuba and the Cuban Revolution as the number one threat to Western civilization, and asserting that U.S.-based leftist activists, nonprofits, and anti-imperialist, anti-racist movements are part of some Cuban-led plot. It's an absurd claim, of course, but it's also extremely serious and dangerous, like you said. And this escalation against Breakthrough, other independent media, activists, and movements is nothing to laugh at or off. Can you talk about the moment that we're in right now and why the Trump administration is trying to attack political ideas right now, why they're going after Cuba and how they're trying to tie Cuba to anti-imperialist thoughts and activism right now?
4: Yeah, that's a really, really important context because, of course, the subpoena that we received came just a few days after the Cuba report that you mentioned, which came just a few days after the anti-communism summit that Marco Rubio and Stephen Miller held that included some, you know, ministers from some 60 different countries. And in that summit, I'll start there. Marco Rubio and Stephen Miller were emphasizing the need to fight what they call far-left terrorism. They don't ever define what far-left terrorism means, right? They just keep saying far-left terrorism, the violence of the left, the radical left. But they seem to be equating ideas with terrorism, ideas they don't like. They literally never define what this terrorism means. They just say the left is violent. They talk to each other across borders about all these dirty communist ideas that they have for the world. And they want to take away our freedoms and conquer American civilization. And therefore, you know, and also you had Stephen Miller reference the National Security Presidential Memorandum 7, or better known as NSPM 7, which is this directive that was signed by Donald Trump last year, last September, around the time after Charlie Kirk was murdered, which wasn't carried out by a leftist, but somehow they managed to use that to crack down on the left. And this is part of a long-standing goal of this administration. This is not Trump administration one, it's Trump 2.0. They came in with a plan. And this plan, actually, there's a few think tanks that have been behind really laying the legal groundwork to dismantle what they see as the organized left in America, from the media to activist organizations. And it's spearheaded by partly Stephen Miller, and then a bunch of organizations that are part of this kind of right-wing ecosystem that's funded by right-wing billionaires, like the Capital Research Group, the Manhattan Institute. This also folds into like the Heritage Foundation and Project 2025. But what Jason Smith is operating off of is actually a playbook that is laid out by the Manhattan Institute and other sort of affiliated think tanks, where they actually have people who are devoted to tracking everything that Breakthrough News does, everything that the People's Forum does, everything that the DSA does. Like, you can follow some of these people, by the way, on Twitter, and you can see, like there's one guy in particular that comes to mind. This guy, Stu Smith, his entire Twitter feed, he just, like, watches us. He watches our videos. He watches the DSA videos and the meetings that they have available publicly. And then he just takes their ideas and tries to spin them as if they're calling for violence when they're so obviously not. And he's somebody who comes out of the Manhattan Institute. So there's this whole ecosystem that I'm actually looking into right now and going to be eventually, like, writing a lot more about, because I think as leftists, we need to understand the amount of money and where it's coming from to try to make it so that we can't organize, so that we can't do journalism that challenges this administration. But they're going after these ideas precisely because these are the ideas that challenge them the most. These people are fascist. Like, yeah, you know, their biggest enemies. Yeah, their biggest enemies are people who have, you know, actually to them, you know, we're all the same. Like, Hakeem Jeffries, probably as far as they understand, is not really that different than we are. It's all just like some under the umbrella of, like, radical left, right? You know, I also think you didn't look at the Cuba report. So at this, so to go back to the anti-communism summit, you have NSPM-7 being referenced, with this, which is this presidential directive that, like, directs federal law enforcement and these in U.S. intelligence agencies to launch this coordinated strategy to, like, you know, disrupt and prosecute these individuals and groups linked to supposed political violence, but really just bad leftist thoughts, using leftist language, like, that they call, like, against American traditional values, against capitalism, you know, like, against U.S. empire, basically. So it's this directive that tries to take all of this sort of war on terror infrastructure that's been created since 9/11 and redirect at least a chunk of it to go after domestic opposition to Donald Trump, specifically the left. So that's one. And they talked about that, like, soon, you know, Marco Rubio was saying and Stephen Miller were saying, we're going to be designating new organizations as terrorist groups to try to attack people domestically. Then a few days later, you have this Cuba report come out. And this Cuba report was just so insane. I mean, it was 100 pages of the State Department accusing Cuba of spearheading basically everything in American in the last 100 years in the U.S. Yeah. that has challenged American empire and capitalism. And it brands today's activists and journalists, you know, sitting mayors, influencers as being agents of Cuba, and as, you know, everything they're doing being a part of Cuba's attempt to, no joke, conquer American civilization. They are accusing this tiny island nation that is currently being suffocated by the U.S. They have been denied fuel since late last year. They can't refrigerate their food right now in Cuba. Babies, 1,800 babies have died in excess because of the blockade of Cuba. They can't turn on the lights at the hospital right now. Like, that's what Cuba's dealing with, but we're supposed to believe that they're a threat to American civilization. And this report, like, names everybody from Code Pink to Amy Goodman to Karen Bass, the mayor of LA, to Zohra Mamdani, to Hassan Piker, it has a whole chapter on the DSA, because they're very upset that the DSA is winning these primaries across the country. They recognize the power of that to actually, like, challenge them in government. So then a few days after this report comes out, and again, this report also, by the way, summons the ghosts of the House Un-American Activities Committee explicitly.
3: Yeah.
4: Like, it actually references HUAC as something positive. Right. I mean, I don't know about you, but when I was going to school in the U.S., I was taught that was a very bad time in American history, but not according to this administration. But then, you know, a few days after this report came out, then we received the subpoena. And it's escalating. It's escalating across the board. And I also want to point out, like, Breakthrough News is, I think we punch far above our weight, but we're a small outlet. Like, we're a small, independent, nonprofit media outlet with a microscopic budget compared to the massive think tanks that are attacking us, by the way. And certainly compared to nonprofits across the country, like, the Ways and Means Committee is supposed to be reviewing tax policy. Mm-hmm. So this is why we say they're abusing their congressional legislative authority by investigating us for our viewpoints under the guise of looking into nonprofit tax policy. If they really cared about doing that, they'd go after the nonprofits that have tens of millions of dollars, hundreds of millions of dollars in funding. Not little Breakthrough News. Like, It's completely outrageous, and it's an insult to the intelligence of all of us. But people should take this very seriously. This is going to escalate, especially ahead of these midterms, where the Republicans know that they're going to lose a lot of seats, especially as you have progressive and socialist politics ascendant across the country and actually winning primaries. Whether you believe in electoralism or not, doesn't matter. They see it as a threat. That's all that matters. And they recognize it's going to take away some of their power. In fact, I saw a video just today of J.D. Vance warning about a future President El Sayed undoing all of the wonderful work we've done. Like, they are concerned about those things. So this is one of the tools that they're using to try to shut down the ability of the organized left in America to continue to organize people, to continue to inform people. Because one of the things they also are accusing people of in the Cuba report is basically they accused like George Floyd protesters,
3: right,
4: of protesting on behalf of Cuba, and of anti-ICE protesters, people who are disgusted by these fascist thugs who are like kidnapping our neighbors and shooting and killing people in the streets. So if you're disgusted with that, that's actually not you acting out of your own morals and your own conscience. That's you acting on behalf of Cuba and also maybe Iran and also possibly Russia and China and, you know, insert, you know, whatever American adversary, you know, you hate the most that day.
3: Yeah, it's extraordinary. I mean, when you're talking about these independent media on shoestring budgets, which we can relate to, of course, you know, I'm just thinking about all of these so-called nonprofits that are sending millions and millions of dollars a year to fund these settler lynch mobs in the occupied West Bank, who are sending, you know, I'm thinking of like the Friends of the IDF, right? Mm-hmm. Hundreds of millions of dollars that's going to supply the genocidal Israeli military with like flak jackets and flashlights and whatever else, you know, they could possibly
4: want the genocidal Nazis to see at night.
3: Exactly. Yeah. Vegan combat boots or whatever it is, you know, like it's just the hypocrisy, of course, the double standards. It's all very shocking, but it's also par for the course when we're talking about U.S. imperial policy, and especially when it relates to Israel's genocidal machine and the politicians that support it. It's astonishing, but you're right. Like, it's so absurd that it's kind of fundamentally hilarious because it's so absurd, but it is also extremely serious and dangerous. And it is meant to, of course, this attack on Breakthrough and other nonprofits is meant to send a message to newsrooms, independent media outlets, publications around the country and around the world even. How important is it that we put up a fight right now? And what kinds of countermeasures are you and Breakthrough News taking legally and politically right now?
4: It's very important in a moment like this that we have a united front, because what they want is they want to like isolate groups, media organizations, to try to, you know, drown you in legal fees and essentially drain you of your resources so that you can't really exist anymore. And to isolate you is the best way to do that. And also make it so that, you know, cause a chilling effect, right? Like maybe other independent media outlets are looking and they're just like, well, we don't want to be subpoenaed. I mean, that's fair. Nobody wants to be subpoenaed. It sucks. We don't want to be subpoenaed. We don't want the government to look at us. So maybe we'll just like be a little less radical sounding. Maybe we'll tone it down a little bit. But I have to say, so far, it's been the opposite. There's been a lot of solidarity and a lot of people have been, you know, there's two things people can do, by the way. Go to breakthroughnews.org. And at the top of the website, you'll see Breakthrough Under Attack. And if you click on that, you can go to sign our petition to tell the House Ways and Means Committee to shut down their investigation that's trying to muzzle Breakthrough News. We have retained legal counsel. And under no circumstances, I just want to make this very clear, under no circumstances will we at Breakthrough News ever compromise or surrender our First Amendment rights or the freedom of the press, ever. We will absolutely be fighting this. We are fighting this. We have a deadline of responding to this subpoena by August 7th. Our lawyers are dealing with that. But obviously, every dollar we spend on legal defense is a dollar we can't spend on reporting. But we are going to continue to do our journalism. And that's how we're dealing with it, with legal counsel, but also making noise about this, because people have been really receptive, because they recognize that this is a threat to all. And, you know, it's interesting. I mean, people in the independent media world are making noise about this because they recognize this is a threat to independent media. It's interesting how mainstream media just ignores it. When the New York Times gets like subpoenaed, or one of the reporters gets subpoenaed, which is a big deal. Look, I have a lot of issues with the New York Times. I think they're complicit in genocide. They're still a newsroom. And obviously, we should all be very concerned when the government is coming after a newsroom. But, you know, you don't get that reciprocated whatsoever. You know, New York Times is not calling up Breakthrough News to ask us how we're doing and if they can cover it and draw attention to it. You know, they look down on independent media. We're not as legitimate as corporate media. Having corporate sponsors rather than your viewers sponsoring you is what makes you credible.
3: Paywall everything, yeah.
4: Yeah, and then paywall everything so no one can even read your trashy genocide reporting. But yeah, it's interesting. It's, you know, Jimmy Kimmel, like obviously that whole saga, that was a big deal. It's very problematic when the president of the United States threatens to take away the licenses of media companies because somebody who's on a network is saying things they don't like if they don't fire that person. That's really problematic. This is just as problematic. The problem that, you know, I think when it comes to the government coming after independent media, they also recognize that the billionaires who fund them and then also fund corporate media are not going to care. So we need to make even more noise as a result of that and recognize this for the threat it is. Because at the end of the day, independent media is a million times more important than mainstream corporate media. Because mainstream corporate media, at the end, it's an arm of the capitalist ruling class. It supports every single war. It supports the genocide for a reason, because of its funders. Whereas independent media has the space to be truthful and honest, just like you all at Electronic Intifada are, just like we at Breakthrough News are. So I think it's even more important to step up and protect independent media in this sort of moment. And, you know, as a result, like, you guys are giving space to this, which is so important. Other outlets have given space to this, which is much appreciated, because I just go back to, it's not just about Breakthrough News. It is about the entire independent media ecosystem and actually the left in the United States. And each time these people are allowed to get away to crushing dissent, they just go further and further. It's an invitation to continue to dismantle and disrupt, as they say, which is what they're trying to do to the left. But, you know, I think that, like, attitudes are on our side. And, you know, this administration has a short lifespan. I also just want to add, taking it not just about Breakthrough News, about this attack on the broader U.S. progressive left, the Democrats, who are supposed to be the opposition party, have been silent. I mean, there was one statement released by a handful of progressive Democrats, and I think it was, like, led by Ilhan Omar, and it was people from the Progressive Caucus. And it was a really good statement. It was in response to the Cuba report. And it's good they released that statement, but a handful of people in a massive party that has hundreds of officials in office, that's all you can get is a handful to condemn this. And there's a reason I think the Democrats aren't saying anything against this attack on the left, because they hate the left. Yeah. They would rather watch Republicans, fascists in power right now, crush dissent, crush DSA, crush the people who actually represent the base of the party, than to lose power. Or not even lose power, than to have, like, the corporate sponsors behind them lose power. Because at the end of the day, Hakeem Jeffries and Chuck Schumer are beholden to the shareholders of the Democratic Party. And the shareholders of the Democratic Party are weapons companies and pharmaceutical companies and AIPAC and Lockheed Martin and AI and all of the, you know, monsters of the universe, right? And so they will always serve those people. And those people are actually the ones who are funding this attack. So, but what those people don't realize is, you know what, if the fascists actually take power, like, completely, they're going to throw you into the camps right there with us. Like,
3: big tent. You know? Yeah.
4: Yeah. It's a big tent. I remember, really will be a big tent. Jesus, right. God, help us all. God. It kind of reminds me, this is like a silly comparison, but it makes sense to me and it'll make sense to you. It reminds me of the Lebanese who hate Hezbollah so much that they're, like, happy to watch the Israelis bomb Lebanon. Like, that's what the Democrats remind me of.
3: I mean, that's a very fair comparison. Absolutely. Yeah. Absolutely. Yeah. It defies logic. It defies, you know, rational thought. It defies the will of the people. And it's meant to protect the safety and security of the shareholders of whatever companies or, you know, elite regimes they are a part of. And this is why we have to keep putting up a fight. And I am so glad that Breakthrough is not backing down. Rania Kalik, you are a treasure and such friend and comrade. And thank you so much for all the work that you do at Breakthrough.
4: And also, I just want to throw the admiration right back at you. What Electronic Intifada does is so, so, so incredibly important. It's the most valuable work. And it's the most consistent, because you know what? There are a lot of, and I'm so happy Palestine is popular, but Electronic Intifada is on this even when it's not the most popular topic.
3: That's right.
4: And it has been the most consistent and the most important resource on this issue for years and years and years. And I was a part of it at one point. I learned a lot of my journalistic skills come out of being at the Electronic Intifada with all of you. So I just want to, you know, mutual admiration here. Thank you for everything you all do. It's so important.
3: Oh, that means the world to me. Thank you so much, Rania. Talk to you soon, and thank you again.
4: Thanks, Nora.
3: That was journalist Rania Kalik, host of Dispatches and BT Live on Breakthrough News. You can find them online at breakthroughnews.org. Thank you for tuning into Electronic Intifada Radio. I'm Nora Barrows-Friedman. 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

0: Happy Monday, Waterloo Region. You're listening to CKMS Community Connections for the 17th of August, 2026. My name is Bob Jonkman. Today I have a studio full of youth who are in food systems. Hello, everybody.
1: Hi.
0: We'll be talking to everybody in just a few minutes. We're going to start off with a brand new track by Little H. This is called Floaters.

0: That's floaters by little h. And yes, by floaters, he means the little things in your eyes that obscure your vision. Little h will be in the studio with us in a few weeks. Stay tuned for that. In the studio with me right now are four youth in food systems. Hello, everybody.
1: Hello.
2: Hi.
0: I want to ask you to introduce yourselves.
2: Sure.
0: So if you want to start over on my left there.
2: I can go first. My name is Jahanvi. I've been with the program for 2 years.
3: My name is Noor. I've been in the program for also 2 years.
4: My name is Manahil. I have joined this program this year.
5: My name is Luma, and I'm one of the 3 or 4 summer program assistants with Youth in Food Systems, just starting this summer.
0: Uh-huh. So Youth in Food Systems means what? What are the food systems that you're in? Luma.
5: Yeah, so we have a lot of different programs. We have different school gardens. There's 6 around Kitchener-Waterloo, and we have 3 markets happening in the summer.
0: And where are those markets taking place?
5: And there's Fiddlesticks Community Center Market, mm-hmm. there's Eastwood at the high school, and then there's one at Victoria Hills Community Center. And then the 6 gardens, St. Benedict's, Huron, Eastwood, Resurrection, Cameron Heights, and KCI.
0: Well, that's quite extensive.
5: Yeah.
0: Yeah. This is something you're doing all summer long?
5: All summer long.
0: Until it ends soon, doesn't it?
5: Sorry?
0: It ends soon, doesn't it?
5: Yeah, unfortunately, we're coming to an end. 2 weeks left.
0: 2 weeks left.
5: The summer really flew by.
0: Yeah, it goes till the 26th of August, I think.
5: Yeah, the 28th.
0: 28th? Okay. Have those dates and locations in the show notes, hopefully online before the program actually ends. That'll be good. What do you do there?
5: So we help take care of the gardens. We plant different produce. And then we harvest that produce for the markets. And then at the markets, we sell produce from the gardens as well as from our farm partners,
0: mm-hmm.
5: such as Hurley's Farm and Greenheart Farm.
0: So just a couple of outlets for the produce that you're actually making.
5: Yeah.
0: You're not selling in grocery stores or variety stores or...
5: No.
0: Road stands at the side of the marketplace?
5: No. Just fresh produce straight from the gardens.
0: Okay.
5: Grown by the youth that are here.
0: Manahil, what do you do?
4: So I am a market and a garden leader.
0: Mm-hmm.
4: I'm also part of PhotoWise. So basically in the garden, I'm at the Huron Garden.
0: Mm-hmm.
4: We're basically just growing plants. We're taking care of the garden beds. We make this project for our garden. We made a trellis for ours.
0: Mm.
4: And in the market, we're selling produce, which I'm in Victoria Hills, which is also very fun. And in PhotoWise, we just take photos of the things that we're doing, and then we present the photos at the end year celebration.
0: Okay, so photography is part of this.
4: Yeah, it is.
0: This is interesting. Jahanvi, what do you do?
2: Oh, hi. Jahanvi?
0: Yeah, or you.
2: So I've been at the program for 2 years now, and I'm also a market leader and a garden leader. So at the market, at the garden, as she mentioned, we grow the produce, and we also have garden mentors that, like, help us through the process, help us decide meetings, and, you know, do, like, a lot of time management. And then we take that produce to the markets, and we sell at the stalls. And the reason we don't go to, like, grocery stores and other, like, places that are, like, more crowded, it's to make the produce more accessible to communities that wouldn't be able to go there because of reasons like cost or transportation. So this acts as, like, another outlet that they can go to on a weekly basis. And we, like, specifically in my experience, I've learned a lot about, like, customer service and, like, our target audience. And I'm also at the Victoria Hills Community Center with Manahil. Right. So there's, like, a lot of kids there. So we learn how to, like, interact with them and their parents, like, attract customers. And, like, that's been my main experience and, like, what I've done at the market.
0: Yeah. Noor.
3: Okay, hello. So I'm basically in Garden Leader. And I have, like, a lot of fun there. At first, I just started Youth Food System as only a volunteer, but it has been such more than that to me.
0: Yeah.
3: I get to meet a lot of people, and being connected with the community is just so fun.
0: Yeah.
3: honestly. And this summer, we basically started our garden in Huron. And it's amazing how we had like only 4 beds. All of them were empty. And only a few days ago, we went there and it was like full of astonishing plants, vegetables that we could just bring home. It's a really good thing, you know, like going to a grocery store, which I don't know what type of product they would have. It's different. It's like fresh. And like when we were taking care of the plants, it feels like a little baby to us who we're just taking care of at the first. And then they start to grow and then they start taking care of themselves. So it's a really good experience.
0: Well, it's got to be somewhat traumatic then. You have to sell your babies.
3: Yeah, I know it is. But it's a good thing. We're doing a good thing for community, you know.
0: Yeah. You've enjoyed it long enough that you come back.
3: Yeah,
0: second year.
3: I mean, I have started this like last year, and I was really excited to start it this year as well. I was waiting for it till like for a month, and then I also said to my friends to like maybe join. You know, it's gonna be it's gonna make our family more bigger.
0: Mm-hmm.
3: So it's been fun, yeah.
0: Been lots of fun. What got you involved in the first place, Jahanvi?
2: So for me, and I think I could speak for a lot of the other youth in the program, it was the volunteer hours, because in high school we're committed to 40. But like, I personally think that through this program, I've

0: a commitment that you can commit to, and it's very, like, the program is very clearly communicated. They give you, like, for example, I always take bus tickets for transportation if mm-hmm. I'm not able to make it.
1: Mm-hmm.
0: And the program's free to join. You get all this experience, and they try to reduce your barriers as slow as possible because they want you to have the experience of, like, growing from, like, like our gardens to all the way to, like, selling them right to the person. And, like, you see that entire process. And I think, like, that process, it just makes selling much better because, like, you have the authentic experience. Like, right. You know, you spent time growing all this, and now you're, like, bringing it to the customer.
1: And you've come back for seconds this year.
0: Yeah, I have.
1: Yeah. But Naya, it's your first year.
2: So for me, it was also the volunteer hours, how she said.
1: Mm-hmm.
2: But like when I began, it was because of my friends and everything. We were enjoying the moments. And I was like, it's fun. And I'm getting to know the nature. And I was like, this was the part when you got close to the nature. And before that, it was just like me busy with studies. And it was just like so much difficult to like get involved, go outside. But since summer came, this program has helped me be more close to the garden, other people, like talking to other people in the market. That was also very fun. And as I joined more, like also my volunteer hours got completed, so I was like, do I still need to continue? Then I was like, of course, like this is such a beautiful part of your life, of the summer, as we joined the garden, and then I got to become the market leader, then photo vice. It just keeps getting more involved, right?
1: Yeah.
2: So it's just a big part of it.
1: Yeah. Luma, you're in first year as well, but mm-hmm. you're not a volunteer, are you?
3: No.
1: No. Tell me about your role there.
3: Yeah, for sure. So when I saw this role posted, I felt like it was just so perfect. It was calling my name. I really love working with youth. They're so awesome. Like, they have so much potential. They're so creative and smart. And I learned so much from them. So I was like, I got to do this because I also really love gardening. I really love being in nature, learning about different plants, learning about agriculture, where does food come from. And it all makes me appreciate food all the more.
1: Mm-hmm.
3: And I wanted to learn more about gardening. I wanted to help the Youth and Food Systems program. I wanted to support these youth, build their skills, and just watching them grow has been honestly so worth it. I'm so glad I joined. Like, it's been truly such an incredible summer. Mm-hmm. I love this job. I wish that it didn't have to end, but it is a summer program assistant. And I'm very grateful for all the experiences I've had. Just watching the youth grow, honestly, it's been like such a privilege. Watching our gardens grow, like just from what it was from the start of the summer till now, has been just so fulfilling. And being able to help youth build these skills that are going to be just staying with them life for life.
1: Yeah, once you learn to garden, you never forget, do you?
3: Yeah, definitely.
1: How big's the program? I mean, I've got four of you in the studio here, which is full for the studio. But
3: yeah.
1: I can see that for gardening, that's not nearly enough people to do all the work.
3: How
1: big is the program?
3: Yeah, definitely. It takes a village. We have about almost 50 youth overall,
1: okay.
3: total. And at each garden, there's about 6 to 7. And at the markets, there's about 7 to 8
1: okay.
3: youth.
1: And how many program leaders are there?
3: Program assistants?
1: Like you, yes.
3: Oh, yeah. So there is about 4 right now,
1: okay.
3: including me.
1: Yeah, okay.
3: Yeah.
1: Where does the funding come from for that?
3: Yeah, so we have a lot of partners
1: mm-hmm.
3: That help support us, like Kindred, Union. We also have, like, the city and different counselors. And all of these partners, we could not do it without them. They're
1: okay.
3: They're all on the website if you wanted to check it out.
1: Some charitable foundations, some other
3: yeah.
1: Funding sources.
3: Definitely.
1: Okay. So good that they're doing that.
3: Definitely.
1: What do you do after this? You know, you said the program ends. It ends
3: mm-hmm.
1: in a couple of weeks.
3: Mm-hmm.
1: Got a nice line on your resume for this.
3: Mm-hmm.
1: What happens then?
3: That's such a great question. I really just want to be involved in my community in any capacity that I can.
1: Okay.
3: Because that's what I've always done since I've graduated last year from university. So I want to continue doing that. And I also want to continue going out to these gardens, especially Cameron Heights,

0: because I graduated from Cameron Heights.
1: Ah.
0: Yeah, 5 years ago. And, like, being able to go back is just so special to me.
1: Right.
0: Yeah, because, like, that's where I used to go. I never thought I would have this opportunity.
1: Right.
0: So I'm just very grateful, and I definitely want to keep going, just volunteering whenever I can. So I'll be in touch with some youth so we can continue to do some fall gardening and harvesting. But other than that, just hopefully going to find another opportunity where I can do what I love.
1: Right. Is there more gardening in your future or more leadership?
0: In my career?
1: Mm-hmm. Where do you see your career going? Is this a stepping stone to a leadership career, or is this a stepping stone to an agricultural career?
0: That's a really good question. I'm very flexible and open. yeah. I'm grateful for whatever opportunity comes my way,
1: yeah,
0: for either one.
1: Yeah. That's good, because you need to be flexible in today's workforce. Yeah, absolutely.
0: For sure.
1: How about the rest of you? What is in the future for you after the program ends? Noor?
2: I feel like right now I'm in high school, going to grade 11, and I just cannot believe I'm growing up too fast because I don't want to. Because I just remembered that yesterday I entered grade 9, and now I finished grade 10, I'm going in grade 11.
1: Yeah.
2: It's a new start, a new beginning, because this grade 11 and grade 12 matters a lot. The courses you take depends on your future and which path you take, you know. So right now I'm still undecided of what I want to do in the future, but I think my main pathway would be in leadership. I feel like, okay, I would do good in that field, I think. And after ending this program, I think I would be, myself, I have done over 500 volunteer hours in grade 9. So right now I'm just open to, like, seeking opportunities around the community as well, just like Luma said. I like to do a lot of stuff since I want to explore my opportunities. And I want to see what's going on around the world, you know. Maybe I'm up to, I can be related to anything. Who knows?
1: Okay. How about you, Manahil?
3: So for me, I'm going in grade 10. I have not fully decided what I want to do yet, but I think after this program ends, I'm just going to look for more volunteer, focus on school. That's just my idea for now. I also want to, like, do something leadership in the future.
1: Okay.
3: Maybe something gardening, because I love nature so much. I was like, it should be in the future, because, like, it's a natural part of life. You need nature.
1: Yeah.
3: And for school, like, I'm just finishing my hours, so I'm just going to do more volunteer, take leadership. And for, like, since I'm going in grade 10, it's not that hard or difficult, but I still want to focus on studies.
1: For
3: finish my mom's expectations and everything.
1: Ah.
3: Parents, yeah.
1: Parental pressure.
3: Yeah. And just my sister's expectations, too, since she wants me to take grade 11 courses.
1: Ah.
3: Yeah.
1: Janvi?
4: Sure. I know what I want to do. I want to go into finance.
1: Oh.
4: And I know if any, like, youth are watching this, they're going to think, like, why is she joining a food service program if she wants to go into finance? But I think that, like, programs like this, they give you, it's not just, like, directly related to food. They give you so much more experience. And it's not just, like, for your resume, but, like, communication skills, like making connections and everything, like networking. And I know, like, youth nowadays, like, especially me, when I first joined the program, I was thinking I need an opportunity where I can grow, where I can, like, have, like, I have a position name, like, I'm a volunteer right now, but then I can grow and have, like, a different name, right?
1: Right.
4: So I wanted a position where I could grow and where that would, like, for example, help my university applications.
1: Mm-hmm.
4: So I, like, mainly joined the program for that, and I realized that, like, If I worked hard, which I have in this program, I've found, like, so many different opportunities. Like, Luma has given me the opportunity to, like, handle their Instagram. So, like, I've made, like, a few promotion posters, marketing reels and things. So, like, I've learned a lot about digital marketing. And, like, and also I'm always interested in, like, how we price things because I'm interested in finance.
1: Right.
4: So, like, our pricing models and comparing that to, like, local grocery stores. And I think that, like, this experience of has helped me, like, strengthen what I want to do in the future, because I wasn't always confident that I wanted to do in finance. I honestly didn't believe that I was, like, capable enough, because it's a very competitive, like, there's no way I can get into investment banking in, like you know, like, soon. So, like, it strengthened my, like, forte and, like, capability mm-hmm. and, like, my motivation to, like, continue what I want to do.
1: Yeah, I think finance is probably a good choice in this capitalistic society. Every organization needs financial people at the core. So
4: yeah.
1: I think it's a good career path.
4: So do I,
3: yeah.
1: How about getting your hands dirty? I mean, you're doing gardening, right? I mean, you're actually digging in the soil and planting seeds. Noor, what do you do in the garden itself?
2: I think that's not even going to say, like, getting your hands dirty, you know? Like, it's like a passion. At first, you might seem like, oh, my Lord, I'm doing gardening. I'm going to get my hands dirty, and it's going to get all over the place. But if you get into it, you're going to see that it's more than that. You're going to see, like, you're kind of planting a little seed into this land, and then it's going to grow big one day. Mm-hmm. And you're going to be really proud of that because, you know, I'm not going to say the environment is getting bad, but it is getting less in the future. So the least we yeah. could do is probably help a little, you know, for the yeah. whole world. It's a little thing, but it can turn out really big. Yeah.
1: The loss of farmland is a yeah. big issue in municipal politics.
2: Yes,
1: as well as food security. People don't always know where their food is coming from or how safe their food is. So being able to grow your own food is yeah. a very good security measure.
2: Yeah. Like, I have at my own house, we have, like, some plants in our backyard. And whenever we feel like it, it's the fun part is that when it's finished growing, we go and pick them out. And my mom would be like, you know what? Okay, we're going to make a tomato sauce today all together. Like, all our family are kind of, like, smashing or everything doing together. It's like, it makes our whole family together as well feel connected. And, like, the little small things, even though it doesn't matter in life, it shows that your family is doing effort, and these little moments makes us whole, come us together, and then have fun.
1: Yeah.
2: So yeah.
1: Making tomato sauce by planting seeds. that's incredible.
2: Yeah. I know.
1: Yeah. But Nyla, how did you learn to garden?
3: Okay, honestly, before starting, I did not know anything about gardening. I did not know we were supposed to give plants the space they need for them to grow more. I just thought,
1: put all the seeds in one pile?
3: Yeah, like, I was like, oh, they're gonna grow, like, very big, right? That's how I started. Like, I would love to garden as a kid. I would go grab soil and, like, put seeds in the between, but I didn't really know how to take care of it. But as we started, I was so surprised to see, oh, we're cutting plants to help them grow more. Okay. I was so confused at the start, but as we, like, make things better, I'm telling my mom, oh, mom, you have to cut this plant to make it grow better. And she's like, what are you doing? I said, I know now, I'm growing plants. Honestly, for me, getting my hands dirty wasn't a big problem because mm-hmm. you're taking care of the plants. That's mm-hmm. how it's gonna be. It was very, like, a fun experience. And, like, first of all, our garden beds were very empty, but, like, as we put plants in them, like, we started to grow things in them. Now when we're going and taking a look at it, we are so happy because they are growing so good, and we're just waiting for them to be harvested to send to the market.
1: Right. So, Luma, where does the education part of the program come from? Where do you get people to teach youth mm-hmm. how to garden?
0: Yeah, so each garden has its own garden mentor. So these mentors really guide the youth, educate them on the different plants that they have in their gardens, how to care for these plants, how to sow seeds, all the different gardening things, you know, how to do some weeding, watering, you know, there's techniques for everything, like watering. You gotta water at the base, right at the roots.
1: Mm-hmm.
0: You gotta water it. How many times do you need to water this specific plant in a day or in a week? All these different little things. We've been very, very lucky to have these mentors for each of these gardens. They're amazing. They build connections with the youth, and they also teach the youth really valuable knowledge and skills.
1: Mm-hmm. Did you have to have a gardening background to land this position?
0: Surprisingly, no.
1: Ah.
0: Yeah, just enthusiasm for learning, excitement for learning, and a love for like nature and plants and, you know, right, wanting to learn how to garden. So not all of us came into this very skilled in that area, but we all came very skilled in working with youth and in wanting to learn more.
1: Right, right. So Janvi, would you consider a career in agriculture?
4: Specifically in agriculture, I'd say not yet. Maybe being in this program more could convince me. But like my intention at first was only to be a market leader, but okay, I was like greedy for hours, and I knew that like I believe that like whatever you learn can't go to waste. Like you're going to use it somewhere somehow, yeah, and it's not just like, oh, I'm learning how to plant a seed. There's like time management, communication, all those things go into like gardening. And I was recently talking, as we have an end of the year celebration, so we're like sharing these like little aspects that we've learned. So I was recently talking about how like there's a lot of innovation that goes into agriculture that people don't realize. Like you don't look at like vegetable in the grocery store and think about where it comes from. But now that I've been in this program for so long, I can't look at food without realizing all the hard work and innovation and brainstorming and all the different people that have like put hard work into that singular mm-hmm. vegetable. So agriculture specifically, I was never interested in like planting, but I was interested in the skills that I get from that. And either way, I have learned like so much. Like I've learned so much about planting. My backyard is totally different than what it looks like 2 years ago because of all the experience I've had. So it's definitely one of my main hobbies. And like all the skills that I've learned so far would go into my future career.
1: Right.
4: And maybe if I get bored of my future career, this would be my second option. Okay. But I think, like, even people who want to go into agriculture, this is great. Like, the program is great. And even for people who didn't, like, this program has, like, helped me a lot. And, like, stepping out of my comfort zone
1: right,
4: and everything.
1: Right. Yeah. So, Noor, Janvi said something about knowing where the food comes from. Do you find that's something that's affecting you more now too, wanting to know how the food has been grown?
2: Yeah, a lot. I think myself, I also think that this program has affected me in little ways that does not really like, you know, show itself, but you kind of realize it after a while. When I try harvesting and take out the fruits, sometimes I want to take it home. My garden mentor was like, you know what, you can graft some of them, but like some of them leave them for the market, you
1: right.
2: know, we want it for the community. And my mom is always happy, like whenever we just bring vegetables home, she'd be like, oh my lord, you guys grow so much
1: mm-hmm.
2: things. And I was like, yeah, I did not even know myself. And we also got to try a lot of new things, like in our garden, we planted zucchini, and we have never tried that. We brought it home. We tried it for the first time. It was really good, actually.
1: Yeah.
2: I loved that. I was like, wow. Because of this program, we got to experience new things, kind of try new things, which is something I usually do not do, because in our culture, it's like we have to be cautious about eating things. Like if it doesn't have anything that we just usually don't eat, you know.
1: Right.
2: For my sister, we have this one person in our group. She's a Muslim, and she always asks us, like, okay, wait, guys, do we eat this or are we supposed to eat this? And she's like, yeah, yeah, you can eat this, like,
1: yeah,
2: totally. And we then bring it home.
1: Yeah.
2: So, yeah.
1: I find it surprising what is actually edible.
2: Yeah, I mean, I know.
1: there's the beets that you can grow. You know, the beets are the thing that you're growing it for. But the leaves of
2: yeah.
1: the beet plants are perfectly edible too. Tastes like spinach.
2: I know.
1: So it's incredible what you learn when you're growing your own food.
2: Yeah.
1: So Nihal, what is the funnest thing that you have learned from the program?
3: Okay, so maybe the funnest thing was that we can eat flowers. I did
2: yeah,
3: not know that.
2: So
3: I was so surprised when our garden mentor told me that. And I was like, what do you mean we can eat flowers? And she's like, some flowers are eatable. And I was like, okay, so we can taste them. And then we started tasting them. And that was something fun. That was a fun experience. And also in this program, just like we learned so much about gardening and how they both said, like about dealing with customers in market, like in market, it was so fun. We got to deal with some customers that wasn't very pleasant, but
1: oh,
3: we had,
1: I'm one of those.
3: Was fun. It taught us how to like deal with those customers and step out of our comfort zone. It was a nice experience, yeah.
1: Mm-hmm. Mm-hmm. How about you, Luma? Have you been in the garden? Have you got your hands dirty?
0: Oh, yeah, for sure. My favorite thing that we do would be when we sow the seeds into the ground.
1: Mm-hmm.
0: You know, we choose which seeds. We have a document on which seeds to sow during which time of the year.
1: Okay.
0: So recently it's been like carrots, arugula, kale, spinach, things like that.
1: Okay.
0: I
1: don't know
0: really
1: what arugula is. What does that look like?
0: Arugula is like a leafy green. It's like, actually it can be small, but it can also be big.
1: Okay.
0: I'm just thinking about baby arugula.
1: Okay.
0: And it tastes kind of peppery.
1: Ah.
0: And yeah, you can put it in salads and in sandwiches, and it's really, really delicious.
1: You have to check that out.
0: Yeah, and something I've tried that I didn't try before is Swiss chard.
1: Oh, yes.
0: Yeah, I've never had that mm-hmm. before. Something that I got to try after a really long time is rhubarb. I really, really love rhubarb. And yeah, I really enjoy harvesting. It's very fulfilling to see, you know, the work that you've put in and then finally being able to give that to the community
1: right.
0: and help them access the fresh food. But definitely love getting my hands dirty and touching dirt and like grass, like literally touching grass.
1: I know.
0: Yeah.
1: So you're going in with leadership skills and you're coming out with gardening knowledge.
0: Exactly.
1: Yeah.
0: What
1: about going into the garden in other places? Have you expanded this? I think somebody said you've got a backyard now that's all flourishing because of the skills that you've learned.
4: Yeah, so like through my experience like at the garden specifically, I've like added more plants to like my backyard, and like my family's like really appreciated it. And also like as Manahil mentioned, like we have to like weed and get rid of plants that like the plant itself to make it flourish more. So we get to take these things home. So I have two tomato plants that I took directly from our Cameron Heights market or garden, and I've been growing them at home and using that like the veggies and fruits. So it's given me like a direct source. And other than my own home, like the YFS program gives us like a lot of opportunities to like go to different community markets. And like that we like, for example, we met a woman who has like a whole market in her home, and she like that's how she creates a living. And seeing like these like different locations and like downtown, like you never expect it, right? And there's also locations that like are free for the community. Like you can just go in, pick some vegetables and fruits, and then come out. So we take field trips there, and to like local indigenous places and things like that. So like we've had a lot of different opportunities for that.
1: There's a whole community garden network in Waterloo Region.
4: Exactly.
1: That, a lot of people are growing their own food in those places. So that may be something to check out for further volunteer opportunities.
4: Yeah.
1: How about you, Noor?
2: Well, for me, I would say, like, okay, basically, we came here 2 years ago in Canada. Everything was new, the language, the environment, the living style. And my mom kind of always felt anxiety because she was alone. My dad is still in my home country.
1: Oh.
2: And the only thing that I'm talking about my mom's experience, I'm sorry, but the only thing that she found herself in was gardening and taking care of plants. She actually brought this little plant when we first came here, and it's still like with us till 2 years. She brought its friend as well. She was like, oh, you know what? I'm going to bring its friend so it can grow more better. And it's doing wonderful. I love that. And I never actually, like for me, I at first did not have any interest in those. I was like, Mama, you're going to make like our house really dirty. That's not okay. But now when I'm gardening myself, I see like what my mom feels, you know, like right. inside. She just want a little company and like something that she can look after so she can get her mind right. off of some things, you know.
1: Sounds like for both you and your mom, yeah. all these plants have personalities.
2: Yeah, all of those plants. I'm like, she has this money plant and the other one is kind of like floral. I don't know its name, but it's really pretty. It's turning out really great now. So yeah. it's something that I really appreciate now.
1: Yeah. So Manahil, how about your garden? Has that taken off?
3: For me, yeah. Like, okay, we lived in this different place before. And my mom loved that place because, like, in the backyard, there was these tomatoes that she would grab and she would make things from them. But since we moved, we didn't have that backyard anymore. So the new backyard we had, it wasn't much filled with fruits or flowers. It was just wild plants and stuff. Mm-hmm. And she was, like, very sad about that. So that's why she brought the plants home. She was like, let me take care of them. These are going to be friends. But after the program, we looked more at our backyard. We took some plants out and we put new ones in. We were like, we got to take care of this one too, even though it didn't start as a more meaningful place. But now it is more of like a meaningful place as we're growing more flowers and fruits in it. Because we started doing this when I joined the program, like after a week, because I was to my mom that, oh, we're growing this and that. And she was like, why can I not see that? And I was like, we can grow it in our backyard. That was a fun experience. Okay. Yeah.
1: So when you get back to school, it's not that far away. Are there gardening clubs in your high schools?
4: Yeah, so like the garden beds that we work at right now, like for example, me and Luma are at Cameron Heights. So they all the schools, most of them that have their garden beds outside or like in the back, they have eco clubs that like take care of these in the school year. So some of us are also part of that during the school year to like, you know, continue the work that we've done over the summer while the other people were away. And like that work is continued through other students.
1: So you're actually working in the plots at the schools where you go to school?
4: Yeah, like after school.
1: Okay, that's cool. That's cool. Yeah. Should make Noor happy because all her personal pets in the garden will continue to receive her attention.
2: Yeah.
1: Yeah. Have you been part of a gardening club before?
4: Previously before the program, but after the program, I like always took time out of my day to like attend as many meetings as I can.
1: Okay.
4: And you know, like look at the work that we've been doing, because specifically in our gardens that we like a new thing has entered like the program, like the YFS program. It's called our garden improvement project. So we have like a budget of $200 to improve our gardens and like something for the markets. And that could look like anything like infrastructure, like a trellis or something, or something for like wildlife, like a bird bath, which we recently installed at the Cameron Heights garden. And like that like allows us to like continue our work throughout the school year.
1: Right. How about you, Noor?
2: Well,
1: part of other garden clubs?
2: We do have a club in our school and I'm a part of it as well. The club name is Green Earth, and it's really amazing. Because I've also been a part of that for 2 years since I started school. We garden in the summer, and in the winter, we have like little plants inside our school. We kind of grow them inside and then sell them at the end of the second semester, which is really amazing. And before, like, we knew that our garden was gonna be at Huron this year. So my teachers were so excited to hear about all of the experiences after summer. I hope my teacher sees this so they can know what happened. And
1: that's your school?
2: Yeah, it's our school. It's our main school. So we're going to be, you know, connected with our child, like, literally together. Yeah. So it's really fun.
1: I guess, Manahil, you can't escape that either.
3: I had the same thing. So we both go to Huron, and we both are in the Green Earth Club. So basically, we do the things that she was telling, but with that, we also, take care of the recycling, because that's also a part of nature in the Green Earth Club. And yeah, so we made this trellis for our garden here on Heights, and I'm just so excited. Like, since we're gonna go to school after this program, it's not like we're gonna abandon the garden. It's we get to see it again, and every day, like, we can go out and we take care of it every Monday. So I feel like that's a big part of the Green Earth Club. That's actually how I found this program. From that, they put this poster out that YFS is joining, like, I'm pretty sure last year they came to do a speech at our school, so that's how we found out about the program. And Noor was also doing it before, like the year before, so she told me about it and she was like, you should join. And I was like, sure, why not? Yeah.
1: A little bit of pressure there.
3: Yeah.
1: So, Luma, these people all look like leaders to me. Is there a path to the leadership position that you hold in youth in food systems?
0: To continue?
1: Yeah, well, hopefully for next year. But these folks aren't going to stay in high school forever. They're going to need to find summer employment as well.
0: Oh, yeah.
1: So
0: I definitely see a lot of, like, our youth leaders, market or garden, I definitely see a lot of them coming back in whatever capacity that they can.
1: Not like, just as volunteers to do the gardening.
0: Yeah, like, I see a lot of, like, even, you know, you guys. I see a lot of you guys maybe doing this role in the summer, for one of the summers, because I think that would be awesome to have, like, a YFS alumni kind of start summer program assistant role.
1: Right. What other positions are available in youth and food systems?
0: The specific program?
1: Yeah. Somebody to look after finance, perhaps?
0: You never know.
3: Yeah.
1: Yeah. So I'm trying to figure out what the structure of the organization is.
0: Yeah, so the summer roles are just for the summer, and then they have the rest of the staff who are kind of like continuous.
1: Right. So they'll be around all year to plan the program for next year, perhaps.
0: Exactly. The coordinators and the directors. So it's this really small, like, team.
1: Okay.
0: And it's just the summer ones that kind of come and go. But it's really awesome because then people get to have those opportunities every summer.
1: Right. And this youth and food systems is not just here in Waterloo Region. This is a Canada-wide thing?
0: Youth and food systems is just in Waterloo.
1: Just in Waterloo. Okay,
0: yeah.
1: So a very local organization.
0: Yes.
1: Okay. It from the website, I've been looking at the website, and the website actually looks quite impressive. It's the kind of thing where you might think that, you know, this is a cross-Canada thing with hundreds of paid people to do the work.
0: Oh.
1: But that's not the case.
0: Yeah, Seeds of Diversity is the main organization that Youth and Food Systems program falls under.
1: Okay. When I went to the youthandfoodsystems.ca website,
0: yeah.
1: I got redirected to seeds.ca.
0: Yes, that's the main organization.
1: Right. And Youth and Food Systems is part of that.
0: Exactly.
1: So seeds.ca is a bigger organization then? Is that the Canada-wide one?
0: Yeah, I would say that one is pretty Canada-wide.
1: Okay.
0: The office is based in Uptown Waterloo. And, yeah, they do a lot of seed saving and different things, but Youth and Food Systems is the specific program that we work with.
1: Okay. After the program folds up for the summer, all the vegetables have been pulled out of the garden and eaten, is there room for more volunteer help at Youth and Food Systems?
0: I would say definitely stay updated through the Instagram, which is Youth in Food Systems. Just that on Instagram for any opportunities. I know the Cameron Heights Eco Club will also post on their Instagram if there are opportunities open to the public. And I think their Instagram is chci_community.garden.
1: Okay, we'll find that on the internet. Stick it in the show notes.
0: Yeah, people can definitely like check it out because there will definitely be future opportunities if people want to come and help out. There's workshops, field trips, gardening opportunities. There's a lot.
1: Okay. And then for next year, I'm sure this will fire up again next year. What time of year should people start sending out their, I don't know, do you need to put in a resume to apply to work in one of the gardens?
0: To be a market or garden leader?
1: Not just a garden leader, but just to participate at, you know, the ground level, if you will.
0: Things start kind of early. Even though it's just for the summer. So I would say keep an eye out at the start of the year on the Instagram.
1: January.
0: Maybe not January.
1: Maybe not January.
0: Just the start of the year.
1: Okay.
0: I really don't know. It varies, I would say.
4: Around March.
1: Okay.
0: Around March. Around springtime.
1: All right.
0: Yeah, springtime, not start of the year.
1: And then how do people sign up to become a volunteer to do all the fun stuff that you're doing?
0: So to become a market and garden leader or a youth program assistant?
1: Just to work in the gardens, just to help out, to sow the seeds, to water the plants.
0: The applications to become a garden or a market leader usually come up in March. Is that when you guys applied?
1: Okay.
4: Yeah.
2: You just have to email, basically, and then later on, you can also join in later, like at August or maybe like July.
0: You can join
2: in later as well if you get laid.
4: A great resource to like find like this opportunity specifically and others if you're looking for like more opportunities in programs like this is like Waterloo Volunteer. If you search that up,
1: there's
4: a website for volunteer opportunities in Waterloo, and you can like specify based on what you want to work in, like marketing or finance or agriculture, like this for example. And that's where like I know a few of other volunteers including me have found this program from, and the application looks like not for us volunteers like a resume, but like a simple like what are you interested in, like how can you like benefit the program, and what do you want to learn.
1: Easier than applying for a job,
4: I'd say. At least for a volunteer.
0: It's very accessible. It's a Google form. Just ask a few questions.
1: Manahil, are you coming back next year?
5: Sorry,
1: are you coming back next year? You're going to do this again?
5: Definitely. I feel like it's such a big part of summer. I cannot imagine my summer without this next year, because I just imagine it being so boring and just me doing nothing and sitting at home. But with this, I feel like I'm definitely going to come back. I'm planning, hopefully, to do the market and garden leader again. And if photo wise is also remaining, then I'll do that.
1: Okay. Noor?
2: Yeah, I feel like I'm going to do this till I graduate, at least.
1: Okay.
2: So I can, like, I have now made a lot of friends in this program. So I'm looking forward to meeting them again next year. It's a big gap, but, you know, friends come together again.
1: Yeah.
2: And also learn a lot of things more than that.
1: Yeah. And are you coming back, John V?
4: I'd say because of my experience, I've, like, learned to, like, manage my time and everything better, and entering, like, grade 11, like a lot like university stress and everything. So
1: already?
4: I think I would, sorry?
1: University stress in grade 11 already?
4: Well, I go to a very competitive school, Cameron IB program and everything.
1: Oh.
4: And people are like creating like new clubs and projects and nonprofits and things. And everyone has like a ton load of experience. So hearing all that always makes you want to like try new opportunities and, you know, be more competitive, which is like environment I usually prefer. So I'd say like I'd keep going with the program, because it's better to say that, not just to say, but like to have, you know, 3 years of experience than two, obviously.
1: Yeah, yeah.
4: And like because I've learned to manage my time better and everything, and I have a lot more experience, I feel like I could contribute more to the program. So I'd join again.
1: You joined up again. Okay. Yeah. Noor, if you had to give some advice to somebody coming into the program for the first year, what is the most valuable thing you could tell them?
2: I think I would say, like, don't join it only for the volunteer hours. It would help a lot. It's not only volunteer hours. There, you can learn a lot of things you don't even think of. And I would say, like, even, like, entering a program is a small thing. But when you get into it, you meet new people, you get into the community, and then you know, you feel belong there.
1: Yeah.
2: Like, at first, when I came here, there was another organizer whose name was Andrew. And he was so popular around this little community. Whenever I, like, volunteered in another place, they would know about him. And I would feel so surprised, because it wasn't even related to an agriculture or something. But I was like, that's a good thing, you know, because in this little community, Kitchener-Waterloo, if you feel like you are belong there and people know you, that's the most goodest, like, thing you can ever have.
1: Yeah.
2: Like, even like a local person being known by others is wonderful.
1: Yeah.
2: For me, that's a really good thing. For others, I would say, like, this is a small thing. And if you get into this program, it's going to be a lot more than you can imagine.
1: Right. So definitely community building.
2: Community building, yeah. Probably.
1: Yeah. Manahil, what advice do you have for the people coming after you?
3: I would say, please engage. When I was starting, I was not able to answer much of the emails. So I would say, look at your emails, please, because they're trying to reach out to you. They're trying to get you involved. Join the field trips, because that's at the starting. Even if you have a lot of going on, make time for like a few meetings of the start, because that's when you're really getting to know other people, when you're getting to know the staff. So definitely check your emails at the start. The starting is a very big key to you joining this program.
1: Okay.
3: Yeah, be enthusiastic, definitely.
1: Yeah. And Jahandi, what was the most difficult thing that you learned?
4: The most difficult thing that I learned, I'd say, like, personally, I'm a very people person, mm-hmm. but that's usually with, like, the people I'm comfortable around. So, and I know that's not going to be the case if I'm, like, for example, again, entering finance or any career at all. Like, it's not going to be the case where I'm comfortable around the people I work with. So it was so important to me, as they mentioned, like, to step out of my comfort zone. And, like, for example, at the market, we had this challenge that you have to go at least to one person and, like, hand them a poster and just tell them about how, like, our produce is local and like to support like a good program like this that's like teaching youth different skills.
1: Mm-hmm.
4: And that was like, I enjoyed doing that even though like I always wasn't up for the challenge. And like dealing with different customers, building these skills, building patience is all going to help. Like I know each and every one of us in like our future endeavors. So I'd say like step out of your comfort zone and also network, because that's where you get most of your like opportunities from. Like don't be shy to ask questions and ask like, oh, what do you do in this program? Like, are you sure like I can join? Like, am I qualified? And you never know, like you actually might like grow in this program. Like I didn't think I would get this far. And so I think like, don't be like afraid to like ask questions and network.
1: Yeah. So Noor, you're the plant as people person. You know, every plant has a personality. How did you find dealing with actual people, you know, the marketing part of that?
2: I feel like I am an extroverted person a lot of times, and I'm on also like a people's pleaser. I want the other person to feel like comfortable around me and like, you know, feel like they can rely on me. But sometimes it's not the case, you know. Sometimes you have to, like, as a leadership person, I, after all of this experience I've had over the years, and also because of youth food systems, sometimes you do have to change yourself to get to know about the other person.
1: Bit of motivation.
2: Yes, the motivation. Sometimes you have to be harsh. Sometimes you have to be like a little bit different than your personality to get to the point. And I would say, like, for everyone out there, be chalant, guys. I feel like being nonchalant gets the other person also feel uncomfortable and kind of they would be, like, hesitant to talk to you. But I would say, like, you know, being like, a person who everyone relies on and they get real good vibes from you is a win-win situation for you.
1: Okay.
2: So, yeah.
1: What do you think, Manahil?
3: For me, I don't really know if I'm extroverted or introverted. I think it just depends on where I am or what I'm doing. So for me, I would say as a person, you should just be yourself. Like, you should try to keep your real self while talking to other people. I mean, changing for other people is okay if you're trying to like be polite to other people, which is fine, but like changing your whole personality for someone else won't be the key for me, because I feel like it's like, if you want to be someone who's a bit loud, that's fine, but you have to be respectful with that. That's the biggest point that you have to keep.
1: Right. Last word goes to Luma. What advice do you have for people coming into the program? And can you just give me all the particulars about contacting you or other people at Youth and Food Systems if they want to get involved?
0: Oh, yeah, for sure. So you guys just said it all so perfectly, honestly. Like, stay engaged, get involved, go to all the different field trips, take advantage of the opportunities presented to you. put yourself out there, get out of your comfort zone, try new things, take on challenges, even if it's hard. It's always fulfilling, you know, meet new people, create those connections, networking, and just stay open to all the possibilities of what could happen when you join Youth in Food Systems. And to get involved in this work, I would say you can message the Youth in Food Systems Instagram.
1: Okay.
0: And if you want to contact me, yeah, that's where you'll find us.
1: Okay, right on Instagram. And the website is youthinfoodsystems.ca, which will take you to seeds.ca.
0: Oh.
1: So have all those links on the show notes, radiowaterloo.ca/CCC.
0: Awesome.
1: I want to thank you all for coming in. It has been a great afternoon. So thank you all for taking time out away from your gardens to come in and talk on the radio.
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Well, good morning, good afternoon, and good evening, friends. Welcome to another installment of the Boots and Saddle Show, your humble home of honky-tonk and beautiful country music by beautiful country music singers. I am your host, your new best friend, your jukebox operator, Sean Burns, and I'm coming right at you from Boots and Saddle headquarters, here in the basement, on the fringes of downtown Winnipeg, Manitoba, Canada. On the program today, we've got new and recently released music from Chasen Wayne, Margot Silker, Paige and the Overtones, and more. You'll hear beautiful country music by beautiful country music singers like Jim Lauderdale, Brennan Lee, Sonny Sweeney, and others. We'll pay tribute to Tommy Dedamore and cue up the Winnipeg show and Canadian tour from Calgary-based troubadour Tom Phillips. Here with you folks for the next hour. Thanks for tuning in. Hope you'll enjoy the show.

beautiful, beautiful, beautiful country music and a fine, fine way to shuffle on into the program this week. Jim Lauderdale with I'll Still Be Around from his 2016 record, This Changes Everything, produced by Tommy Dedamore, who we will talk about in just a moment. But first I'll say hello. How are you? Welcome in to the show this week, friends. Episode number 114 of the Boots and Saddle Show with me, your host, your new best friend, Sean Burns. Thanks for joining me. This week I'm recording this one, I'm recording this one on Monday night, the day before broadcast. This one set to air first on Tuesday, August 11th, 2026. And I was, for the longest time I did Monday nights and then had to move it to Sunday nights. But, I've asked for permission. Got the green light to be down here on a Monday evening. It feels right. It feels good. How do you feel? Feel all right? Feel good? Good. It's been a busy time, of course, it always is. It seems like it always is, but it's been a busy time. This past weekend, played in La Broquerie, Manitoba on Saturday afternoon. Nice little festival called the Barn Beats Fest. Friday night, I played a solo show. We use that term loosely. It was a gig on the burger circuit, but it was fun. Last Thursday, I was at the Edmonton Folk Festival with Cor Blund. Played on the big stage on the hill. The Womack sisters played before us. It was incredible. And what are they called? The Sacred Souls After Us. Also, highly enjoyable. Edmonton Folk Fest. They do it up right there. Although, as you know, folk festivals, outdoor festivals, are really not my kind of thing. I went and saw the NoFX documentary the other night at Side Stage. I love that room. I really dig it there. And speaking of Side Stage there on Osborne Street in Winnipeg, that's where the Sean Burns and Lost Country album release show here, the Winnipeg installment of the album release, is happening on Friday, September 18th, which is the same night the record comes out. Better Off in Time and Other Songs for the Dance Floor released our second single from it today, Monday, August 10th. Tables and Chairs. It's just me and the tables and chairs. Unpacking the perils of existing on the burger circuit, as I've been calling it. So, Tommy Dedamore. Tommy Dedamore passed away last week. And if you listen to this show for any measurable amount of time, you've heard me talk about Tommy. And if you're a country music fan, you certainly are aware of Tommy Dedamore. Largely a behind-the-scenes figure, producing, engineering, mixing records, and playing the sideman role as one of Earth's greatest pedal steel guitar pickers, maybe ever, but certainly until the time of his passing, one of the top in the whole world. Tommy Dedamore was born in Charlottesville, Virginia on September 8th, 1955, took up the pedal steel guitar in 1976, studying under one of Ernest Tubb's most celebrated Texas troubadours, Buddy Charlton. Tommy moved to Texas in 1981 to play with Daryl McCall, and in 1982 he joined up with Mo Bandy's group. With Mo, he would tour extensively across the United States and Europe, with notable appearances on the Grand Ole Opry, Hee Haw, and Nashville Now. He went on to build a substantial career as a producer, engineer, and instrumentalist, working with artists including Ray Price, Ronnie Millsap, Johnny Bush, Jim Lauderdale, Doug Somm, the Texas Tornadoes, Robert Earl Keen, Amber Digby, Sonny Sweeney, Brennan Lee, Jake Hooker, and Sam Platts, among many, many others. Dedamore produced, mixed, or mastered more than 150 albums and played on well over 300 recordings. In 2001, Dedamore engineered and performed on Bill Kirchen's Poultry in Motion, which earned a Grammy nomination for Best Country Instrumental. He owned and operated Cherry Ridge Studio in Floresville, Texas, beginning in 1991, building it into a hub for country and Americana recording. Now, my experience with Tommy Dedamore is like so many independent artists. I sent him an email in 2019 and said, I'm a big fan of your work. The first time I ever really, really heard something that he produced and played on was that Jim Lauderdale record, This Changes Everything.
kicked off the program with. I read earlier today that they made that record. Most of that entire record was recorded in one day and featured an all-star cast of Texas A-list sideys. People like Tom Lewis on the drums and Kevin Smith on the bass and Bobby Flores on the fiddle. Brennan Lee and Sonny Sweeney and Noel McKay all singing harmony. Floyd Domino on piano, who I'm fortunate to have on my new record as well. So, you know, it was that record that I first heard, and then it was the Doug Somm's final album, The Return of Wayne Douglas, which was released in the year 2000, that I absolutely fell in love with. Just absolutely fell in love with. The moves, the arrangements, of course, Doug, one of the greatest, and Tommy's playing. So I send him an unsolicited email. I say, I want to come to Texas and make a record. I want to make it with you at Cherry Ridge Recording Studios. And we hammered out the details. It was going to be March of 2020. He said, who do you want on the record? And I told him. And I told him, and it was basically almost that entire same cast that was on the Lauderdale album. Not everyone was available. Kevin Smith, the bass player, he wasn't available. He's on the road with Willie Nelson. So Tommy got Jake Hooker, one of my favorites, and Tom Lewis, and Red Volkart, and Bobby Flores, Floyd Domino, and Brennan Lee and Amber Digby to sing harmonies. And I was going to drive down to Cherry Ridge Recording Studios in March of 2020 and make the record. Somewhere along the line in the email chain, you know, we're kind of confirming the details and stuff like that. And Tommy said, I realized that I made a mistake with my quote, because it was really, really reasonable. It was affordable. He said, I made a mistake with my quote. It's actually, you know, this much more money, but this is my mistake, so I'll eat it.

It was sporadic. But I'll never forget how kind and generous he was and how easy he was to deal with. And I really looked forward to working with him. And a lot of the songs that I was going to take down to Texas to record ended up being on my new record that's coming out this September. And I got Floyd Domino to play piano on it from Texas, but never got to play with Tommy or employ Tommy in any fashion. But like so many of you out there, be paying tribute to him and remembering the man he was and the musician that he was. So I got a 4-pack here of records that Tommy produced and played on, spanning 20 years of the man's work in the early 2000s until relatively recently. We'll go to that Doug Somm record, The Return of Wayne Douglas, the last record Doug made. And it's a song that Doug recorded in the 70s, but he redid it on this record, and for my taste, much, much better version. I've always loved this one. It made me fall in love with Tommy and with Doug. It's Beautiful Texas Sunshine by Doug Somm. Right here in the Boots and Saddle Show, we'll say rest in peace to Mr. Tommy Dedemore.

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Now, I'll admit, I'm not the biggest fan of that one or that album, or really of the Jesse Daniel thing, but I thought it was important to play one from Jesse, who made a couple of records with Tommy Dedamore. And I mean, that's Tom Lewis on the drums and Kevin Smith on the bass, as I recall. But, you know, I do got a lot of respect for the work ethic of Jesse Daniel, but I'm not a fan of the 90s throwback thing so much. But like I said, important to feature a cross-section of the records that Tommy Dedamore produced and played on. That was Rollin' On, title track to his 2020 album from Jesse Daniel, produced by Tommy Dedamore. Hear him picking that pedal steel guitar at the end, especially real nice. And before that, Sonny Sweeney with If I Could, just bitching, hot picking from her 2006 album Heartbreakers Hall of Fame. Tommy Dedamore on the pedal steel guitar also produced the record. Also produced, played pedal steel guitar, and I think he played some dobro on Brennan Lee's 2010 album, The Box. We heard a beautiful country music song from it today called Sleeping with the Devil. And I'm pretty sure Leanne Womack, that's her name, right? She's like a radio country person. I think she might have cut that song too, which, hey, good for Brennan. Kicking it all off, beautiful Texas sunshine from Doug Somm, his final album from the year 2000. The Return of Wayne Douglas, produced by Tommy Dedamore, also played pedal steel guitar on it. Tommy Dedamore passed away last week at the age of 70. Say rest in peace. He left an impressive, fine catalog of records that he mixed, mastered, produced, played on, had a hand in. You're tuned into the Boots and Saddle Show. It's a little, you know, I never met the guy, but I talked to him, and the playing is so good, just so great, that a bit emotional about the whole thing, I'll be honest with you. Friends, you're tuned into the Boots and Saddle Show. It's me, your host, Sean Burns, recording on a Monday night. Let's get right to it here with a set of new and recently released tunes. I talked about Chasin' Wayne before. We played a few songs from him over the last little while. And he's got a new single called En Laredo that came out on July 26th. His record is coming out at the end of this month, I think. And I remember writing about it in one of the monthly newsletters, which I'm, you know, painfully behind on, I am aware, about how they seem like they don't care what anyone thinks. They're just doing what they want to do, Chasin' Wayne and his band. And I got time for that. Here's the new single from Chasin' Wayne, En Laredo, right here on the Boots and Saddle Show.

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0: little different than what we're used to here on the Boots and Saddles show, but Margot Silker has released such great music over the last number of years that, that of course, we're going to spin the new one from her. That one's called Little White Cross, single released on August the 6th. Before that, we heard from Candy Jenkins with a single released on July 10th called Holding Out on Moving On. I did have a Candy Jenkins request after I played her cover of Fred Eagle Smith's Trucker Speed. I don't know when that was, a month or so ago. There we go. There we go. Tim and Jan, they want to hear Candy Jenkins. You got it. Before that, Paige in the Overtones, single released on June 20th called Stems and Seeds. Some nice picking on that one. Paige in the Overtones, based out of Las Vegas, Nevada. And kicking it all off was Chasen Wayne with En Laredo, new single that came out on July 26th. Their full-length album. I think it comes out on August 28th. And like I said, you know, it's like it's a mishmash of influences and styles, and it's a band that is just doing like their own thing, which is kind of rare these days, or so often when it's like their own thing, maybe it, you know, at least isn't appeal to me, but this does. This carries some appeal, and I've heard a little bit of the record. And I'm sure we're going to hear more of it here on the program. And friends, you're tuned into the Boots and Saddles show. It's me, your host, Sean Burns. All right. If you're from Calgary or you're from the Alberta area, surely you're familiar with the troubadour, singer, songwriter named Tom Phillips. Tom holds court in Calgary. He's got weekly gigs out there. He's had every Tuesday at the Blues Can for a long, long time, among other spots that he frequents. He's got a good band. They're called the DTs, and they usually just kind of stay in the Calgary area. Sometimes, you know, venture out and around the province, but they're coming out on the road. I think they've got a festival gig in Owen Sound, Ontario, and they've built a nice little tour to get themselves from Calgary out to Ontario and back. I've got a handful of notable dates for folks that tune into this program that might live in these areas. Tuesday, August 18th. They're going to be right here in Winnipeg, Manitoba, Canada, at Blue Note Park. I can't go because I have a rehearsal that night with my group. But if I can make it down, man, I hope they play inside. That's the kind of band and the kind of show you want inside the Times Change, not out in the gravel pit. That's just me, though. But I recommend you go if you can. Monday, August 24th at the legendary Horseshoe Tavern in Toronto, Ontario. Thursday, August 27th, they're at Black Wheat Brewery in Brandon, Manitoba. Friday, August 28th, you can catch them at Amigos Cantina in Saskatoon. Sunday, August 30th at one of my favorite spots, the Aviary in Edmonton, Alberta. And they resume their Tuesday night residency at the Blues Can in Calgary on September 1st. Check out the website. The website is, I'm telling you right now, TomPhillipsMusic.com for, you know, links to music and videos and all the live shows. I'm going to play two songs here from Tom to close out the program. This one's from the Tom Phillips and the DTs group, their 2020 album Satellites and Stars. It's I'm Undone right here on the Boots and Saddle Show.
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0: From their 2020 record, Satellites and Stars, that was Tom Phillips in the DTs with I'm Undone. 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TomPhillipsMusic.com. Check it out. Friends, we got time for just one more here for you this week. And we're going to go to one of Tom Phillips' solo albums, not with the DTs. 2017 record called Plastic Machine. Here, a nice song to close it out from Tom Phillips called Distance. It was tough to pick one. There's some other stuff, some earlier stuff, some more sort of cowboy western-y stuff that's really great too. He's got good tunes. He's a gentleman. Check out the show if you can. 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Thank you for tuning in this week, friends. I hope that you enjoyed the show. Have a great week, and we'll chat later.
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We sure enjoyed playing here for you today. We hate to leave, but we'll be back with you for long, so keep listening. Remember the folks that make it possible for us to drop around with you, too. This is Hank Williams speaking for all the boys, saying best of luck and health to you, and thanks a whole lot for listening.

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2: 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I'm Kelly Smith. I'm very happy to be here.
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8: Welcome, everyone, to the third Monday of August issue of Promenade Community Radio Magazine, Volume 7, Number 34. My name is Martin DeGroote, and I'll be your host this time around, as usual, but not necessarily as always. Our magazine for this week has two main features. Later in the hour, you'll hear my conversation with Matt Rodriguez, regional councillor for my city, Kitchener, who's here to give us an update on what's happening with the Grand River Conservation Authority and to talk a bit about the municipal election coming up in October. Our theme music, once again, is made up of excerpts from a rough recording of pianist and composer Keenan Reimer Watts playing on the public piano at the Queen Street Commons Cafe. We're going to start things off by welcoming author Laurie Wolf Hefner back to Promenade. She's been a guest on Promenade to talk about her young adult series Between Worlds and her sweet romance series Love on Belmont. Last week, Wednesday evening, she celebrated the launch of a new young adult series, Be Right Back. The venue was a tea shop on Belmont that she's developed a partnership with. We spoke over Zoom on the morning after the launch. Laurie Wolf Hefner, welcome back to Promenade.
9: Thank you, Martin. It's good to be back.
8: Laurie, we do projects on this show, and you've been on a number of times with your projects, and they're writing projects. And we're reaching you now because you've launched a new, it sounds really interesting. You do young adult and sweet romance series, but you've launched the third series, a young adult series. Tell us about Be Right Back.
9: Sure. So yes, it's my third series. So Love on Belmont is an adult sweet romance series. Between Worlds is a young adult series, and that one's done. And so now I have Be Right Back, and I just launched the first book, aptly called First Position, because it's about a 15-year-old boy who loves ballet, but life is throwing him too many lemons and no sugar, so there's no lemonade for this kid right now. Okay. And it follows him in his journey through learning he has an invisible disability, trying to navigate his parents' marital issues. He's got a lot on his plate right now.
8: Now, both of you, your previous series have a local content, right?
9: Yes.
8: Does he carry this over? I mean, he comes back to his hometown, but it's not necessarily Kitchener or Belmont.
9: You're asking a question that's the bigger picture of everything I write, and everything comes back to Kitchener and takes place in Kitchener. Between Worlds is a bit different because it's part contemporary, part historical. So the historical timeline takes place in Romania right after World War One, but the contemporary timeline is about Juliana moving from Calgary to Kitchener and living in Belmont itself. And so with Be Right Back, Austin already existed as a character in the Love on Belmont series as the son of a single mom. And so his hometown is indeed Kitchener. But what was funny and challenging, and this is where it's good to have editors, is that because everything I've written so far takes place in real locations, I now have this character, Austin, who was studying ballet outside of Ontario. With Canada's population being so sparse compared to other countries, I was too worried that if I named a province or a city, readers might think I was referring to a very specific ballet school. Because you have the Royal Winnipeg in Winnipeg, you have the Alberta Ballet in Alberta. Go Ballet is very famous in Canada and outside of Canada. They're in Vancouver. So suddenly I was running into this issue. So I was trying to write this book just referring to, you know, back in the other town, back where his ballet school is. And so my editor said, you've got to give this town a name because it's really, really awkward. And so I searched and I came up with Briarvale, which Google and DuckDuckGo are telling me does not exist anywhere in the entire country. And the beauty is, as a made up town or made up city, and it has like a romance type name. If I want another romance series, I've got a very fictional place that I can set it in with a random ballet school in it. So a very long answer to your question. If Be Right Back takes place in Kitchener, yes, it does. So in the first book, Austin moves back, and the rest of the series will take place, for the most part, here in town.
8: Okay. Tell us some more of this. It's intriguing, the writing process. You work with an editor and a publisher?
9: So I publish indie because my ideas are pretty niche. Be Right Back, for example, is, again, about these two girls, 14 years old. Juliana today in Kitchener, most people don't even know where that is. And phonetically speaking, it is not a nice sounding name. You know, you have Los Angeles and Toronto and New York and Kitchener.
8: You're right. It's
9: not a nice sounding name. But Elizabeth, the historical protagonist, is a Lutheran German after World War One in an Eastern European country living in a village of about 5,000 people. I'm certain if I had written Elizabeth to be post-World War One in the English countryside or the French countryside, I might have had something more commercial. But when you write, you want to write what's important to you and share it with people who you hope will also find it important to them in some way. But I knew it was not going to be picked up by a publisher. And with Austin, a similar feel. I mean, partly Be Right Back, First Position is my 13th novel. So I'm already in the habit of just doing it by myself, but you still need a team. And so with Austin's novel, again, I've got a 15-year-old boy who loves ballet. And that in itself, I don't think is that bad these days. I think that's becoming a bit more, it's moving into mainstream, especially from the adult side. We have all of these sports romances where the guy is the hockey player and, you know, the woman is the ballet dancer. So ballet itself is coming back into pop culture, which is fantastic. But a novel about a 15-year-old gay boy who has a form of epilepsy no one's ever heard about before, and his parents' marital situation, it's not unique, but it's a very special, very specialized form of story. Now, it was special enough and interesting enough that I received Ontario Arts Council funding for it. So that was fantastic. First time, grateful for it. But that also then helped me fund my editor. I've always worked with editors, but fund my main one. Marianne Ward. And then also, for the first time, I've worked with an illustrator. She's out of Newmarket, a graduate from OCAD University in Toronto. Her name is Hae-Soo Kim. So it was the first time for both of us working in this way. I mean, so far as I know from her standpoint as well. And so, you know, when I finally saw her illustrations in a print copy, I emailed her and said, I should have asked for more. This looks fantastic. But I had 2 weeks before I was going to hit publish. So it was just far too tight to get more illustrations. So adding to your question about editors and publishers, the other reason I publish indie is so that I can call the shots. It's a lot of stress. I'm not an artistically minded person. I can look at something and say that looks beautiful. I can look at something and say that looks ugly, but I couldn't tell you how to fix the ugly to make it beautiful. So yeah, so it is difficult to be basically the artistic director of my own books. Hae-Soo Kim was fantastic in helping me create a vision for that. And the last point I'm going to make about why these books are so niche, I am writing young adult books for this gap that exists in young adult literature, literature for youth. Namely, middle grade goes till age 12 on the shelf, and then young adult is 13 and up. But if you walk into a local bookstore and look at the young adult section, almost all the covers will make it very clear that this is really older content for like 16, 17, 18 years right. old, and even adults, right? Adults enjoy reading young adult. So it's hard to market. So I've got niche ideas yeah. in a niche age group, but I do believe there's a market for it. It's just the marketing itself is really, really tough. So,
0: but that's part of your motivation, right? You found this spot that you, and that's what drives you. That's a challenge that you've taken on for yourself.
9: It was one I fell into initially because yeah. I'd written Between Worlds with 14-year-old protagonists from the, I'll say at the time, naive thought that teens might want to read about 14-year-olds because I've yet to come across 14-year-olds in YA literature. I'm sure they definitely exist. And with all the writing I do, I only have so much time to read. I'm reading between adult romance and YA. So it's a lot to try and take in along with life. And I was regretting it for a while because then I realized there's a gap and I didn't know what to do. But now with Be Right Back, I've embraced the gap. Because I realize the person I'm writing for is me at that age. So this would have been back in like early 90s. And you had the kids section, and then you had like the adult section that had all the lots of covers of Fabio, right? For those who are old enough to know who that is. And I couldn't find anything for myself. And literature has certainly changed. The market has changed, but that gap is still there. And when I did research online, there were lots of librarians saying we need this material. So now I'm trying to market to the librarians, but the gap is very much real. So now I'm embracing it as opposed to letting it, as opposed to seeing it as a disadvantage for what I write.
0: I read something about a launch event.
9: Yes. Yes. So that happened last night, and book launches are difficult. It was a lot of fun. And I got to do it in partnership with All Things Tea in Belmont Village. So it was beautiful to finally do a launch where all my books take place. And I mean, we all know that George and Susie at All Things Tea are wonderful to deal with. And it was the coziest book launch I've ever had. I've done maybe three or four in my life. You do them more just to meet the people who come. I'm not Robert Munsch. I'm not going to fill the center in the square anytime soon. So, but even a Japanese author whose first book, When the Coffee Gets Cold, is part of this trend in translated Japanese literature that's gone like haywire worldwide, of these sweet little stories, easy to read. They almost read like short stories, but there's a bit of a continuity to it. His name's not coming to me right now. But he came to Toronto to the Japan Foundation, and there were maybe 50 people in the room. And he by then sold like millions. So I'm taking it all in stride and looking at it proportionately. That when you have book launches, especially at my stage in my career,

And I was talking to a marketing consultant I had at the time. And I was saying, you know, I go to these Christmas markets, this is pre-COVID, and I do okay at the Christmas markets, like in the churches and the community centers. But then I go to the ones where it's like a crush load crowd going through. And I'm opposite, you know, the cutesy stockings with sayings on them and the ornaments that you can quickly personalize and like all the Christmas type things, the soaps, the earrings, right? And so part of me is like, well, I'm in this area where everyone does their own crafts or produces their own goods. What am I doing wrong? And so the consultant, Ariel, she had said that with books, people do want to take a moment to peruse. And when they feel like they're being sort of pushed through, they don't want to stop. And finding the right readers is difficult. So she said, what you should have is something at your table that people can just pick up as they're, you know, passing by. And then later on, when they're at home, they go, oh, this actually looks interesting. And so we were brainstorming ideas. And we came up with individually wrapped bags of tea. And I was like, great. Well, this is in Belmont Village. Is there a tea shop in Belmont Village? The only question, because yes, there was. So I put together a letter. Like, I just thought it was one of those things you don't want to just show up and go, hey, you don't know me. Here's a business prop. You know, so put together a letter explaining everything I do, sent it in. Followed up maybe a week or so later, George and I sat down and met, and we were ready to go with this personalized packaging for tea. And then COVID hit. And so the idea, I just didn't follow through with it. Didn't make sense to do so. Talking to my marketing consultant again and trying to figure out if there's any fiction that I can write that is reflective of me and my reasons for writing. That is more marketable than a series with 14-year-old protagonists, where one is a German Lutheran living in a small European, Eastern European town with 5,000 people. Is there something I can think of that's more marketable? And so we settled on romance. And I said, fantastic. So at that point in time, Bestival was going virtual for that year. And I pitched them an idea of a short story romance that I would read online. That would take place in Belmont Village. They said, fantastic. I had to come up with the idea for a short story that was romance that took place in Belmont Village. So, all of that to say, the entire series almost happened by happenstance. When I conceptualized that first short story, I knew it was going to lead into a novel. I met with George again. I said, I'd like to do this in a tea shop, not yours, but a tea shop. And I know people are going to ask, is this really all things tea, are you okay with this? And he said, as long as no one gets murdered in the tea shop, he's fine. And I said, don't worry. Phantom of the Opera already belongs to, you know, Lloyd Webber. I'm not doing Phantom in the tea shop. So no murder scenes, no concerns at all. He said, go for it. So, and I mean, really, the rest is history, as they say. It just grew into this beautiful series where I can explore topics that are deeper than what you usually experience in romance, which is important to me because I read ages ago a producer. I just read this in a newspaper article, so I don't know her name. I knew it was a woman, but she said she confirmed what I had been thinking is that you can use genre fiction, genre movie structures, and go into deeper ideas with it. So I was like, okay, so I'm not just the only one who does this. I knew one other romance author out of England, Sue Moorcroft. She does it too. And even Raeanne Thain out of the US, these are much bigger names than me, does it as well. So I was not alone, dove into it. And I've been able to look at, don't want to ruin this for people, you know, make it sound like it's dreary. You're selling romance. You want to sell the healing, not the difficult parts, but I've been able to use romance to effectively look into when you're in your 40s and your body is changing and how that really affects you emotionally. I've looked into, you know, I use it to explore homelessness in a way that's not usually done in a romance novel. I've looked at the aftereffects of World War II on Canadians generation, like, sorry, decades later when you think there's no effect anymore and there is. So it's just been this whole beautiful exploration. And it happened a good chunk in part because

0: George said, yes, he has no issues with me using a tee shot. It was that simple.
1: Amazing. Well, maybe you can call it a pre-launch and do it again. Yes, this is August. You know, it's the dog days of August. It's so hard to
0: That's
1: do
0: the
1: anything.
0: I'm learning when you get the grant, you're like so happy for the cash inflow because writing a novel is not cheap. But then there are certain limitations that you have to abide by, including there's a deadline and you have to show you've done something to help market the
1: Yes,
0: book.
1: yes.
0: But it has just the experience of that kind of reading has given me ideas that I'm not going to say here on radio, of course, right now. They're just ideas to, try something again in the future. And then I can look at different ways of trying to attract people. I think the first thing I can't do is call it a reading. I think people expect someone sitting there and just droning on and on and on, which it isn't. So that's my first step is how do I spin it to attract people to come out and have a good time? Because when I do readings, people do enjoy it. It's a very engaging conversation. It's a nice intimate evening where, especially for those who like quiet events, they don't want to go to the really loud ones, all the music, the lights, the noise. Reading is
1: Absolutely.
0: very quiet. And I have to find a way to market those differently so that I attract people out.
1: Maybe I would keep the tea theme because that's an
0: Yes.
1: interesting one. I've been thinking about conversations, right? I've been trying to keep this conversation circle going. And you think about what's the ideal size. If you have more than four or five people, it's really hard to have a conversation. But it's also very difficult to find a public space where you can have a conversation, partly because the music in the background it can kill a conversation, but coffee, these hissing horrible engines. And there's tea doesn't have that. There are no tea shops. There's no quiet places.
0: I mean, last night, then the nice thing too is that people could, so All Things Tea offered complimentary tea to anyone who came out. And with tea, you have a huge assortment from if you can handle black tea at 7 o'clock at night, go for it. If you want a calming herbal tea, it's there. Rooibos is there, green tea, white tea. I almost know their stock because I shop there so often,
1: Yeah.
0: right? I could help Teresa, the employee who was there, I could help them actually sell tea a bit as well because I know it so well. So yes, tea is this whole world. I know coffee has its own discovery as well, and it's not, I have epilepsy, so I try to keep the caffeine down. So coffee is not something I drink, but I do appreciate there's a whole world discovery there for coffee connoisseurs as well.
1: Of
0: So
1: course, yes.
0: put the disclaimer in just to be clear, I'm not excluding coffee drinkers.
1: And I'm not discriminating either. It's just that tea is definitely doesn't have anything like the sort of presence of coffee in our culture. And it wouldn't be so bad if it got a little bit more space.
0: Yes.
1: I think it'd be great, in fact.
0: Didn't I
1: So
0: just
1: you're
0: write it?
1: in the
0: Yeah.
1: process now of launching the project. You were on the CBC this week and now on
0: Yeah.
1: the Midtown Radio and CKMS 102.7. What else do you have on your agenda over the next while in terms of getting launching and doing the marketing part? That must be the most difficult.
0: It is, and I'm saying that as someone who does content marketing for a living.
1: Okay.
0: It was interesting. I put the press release for Be Right Back first position together. I was like, I'm just going to take a stab in the dark at this. PR is not my forte, but I'd approached the record again pre-COVID, book launch, yada, yada, yada. And thankfully, the reporter was Valerie. Her last name's not coming to me right now, but had been a reporter for the record for decades, right? And she had said they get so many book launch press releases, like they really can't cover them. And
1: No.
0: yet over the years, the record has covered the odd one. And so I've had 5, 6 years to figure out what's the difference. And the record didn't cover this one, and that's totally fine. That's how the news works. But this time I was able to take what I write, which is young adult for 13 and 14 year olds. I've put my own experiences of epilepsy into this body of this 15-year-old kid. And now suddenly I had something that I felt was newsworthy. And the book launch was, the coda at the bottom. So that was a huge learning experiment for me in terms of marketing. As far as everything else, blog posts, social media, all of that, I am doing an online reading on Facebook on Saturday. If it goes okay, I'll probably do another one or two. They're easy to arrange. Turn on your camera, off you go. But also difficult again to attract people because if they catch you for 10 seconds in that slow part that you're reading, because in the context of reading, it needs to be slow, they're gone. Right. So, but videos do get more coverage in social media and on Facebook, your video hangs around longer. So if people find you later, they can listen to you reading the first chapter, for example, the first two chapters. So that's the plan so far. And after that, I'm going to have to see what fits current timelines, trends. November is Epilepsy Month in the US. So of course that bleeds into Canada. So I'll do another push there. It's tough. It's tough because you can't keep saying, buy my book, buy my book, buy my book, buy my book. Right? No one likes hearing that message. So
1: Well, keep us posted. It's an
0: I will.
1: adventure. And if there's something interesting that happens, if you come across something or just even have a thought that you'd like to share with our listeners, you're always welcome back. And we'd also welcome a reading if it goes, it doesn't have to be now, but
0: Yeah.
1: we could do that separately, right?
0: I'd be honored to do that. Yes.
1: I think this is supposed to be a magazine, so we have all kinds of content.
0: Yeah, for sure. For sure. No, happy to. Yeah.
1: And I'm interested, like right now we're talking over Zoom, so I can see you, but our radio listeners, of course, aren't going to be able to see you.
0: Right.
1: I'm interested in audio because it has advantages of its own, right? You can
0: Yes.
1: listen to something in the car or while you're doing dishes, whereas audio and video takes up all your attention. It's so greedy. But yet, I have to admit, it makes it. I'd like to be able to see you. I'm glad we're talking this way and not on just the phone. So, developing content where the audio is the main, that's the core, but video can be optional. So, you can look if you want, but also if you want, that's what I'm interested in. So, we could develop those kinds of features
0: Yeah.
1: and
0: Yeah.
1: do both, right? In
0: Yeah.
1: some
0: Well,
1: way.
0: and thing is too is like podcasts are like audio only podcasts are you when you're getting ready in the morning. You don't want to be staring at something else when you're looking at yourself
1: No.
0: in the mirror, right? So
1: In the production where you're doing the, I know from the Common Studio where we did oral history, that camera and those lights were really intrusive in terms of a conversation. So it much better just to have the words because that's what really matters. And yet, there's room for all. There's room for all.
0: Yes.
1: Well, I hope it all goes splendidly. Congratulations on the
0: Thank
1: launch.
0: you.
1: And like I said, keep us posted. If there's something interesting that happens, we try to follow these projects as they unfold. And if you've got something to report,
0: I'll be in touch for
1: let me
0: sure.
1: know. Okay.
0: Okay. Thank you so much, Martin. Really appreciate it.
1: All right. Till next time, then, Lori.
0: Okay. Sounds good.
1: Bye-bye.
0: Bye.
1: You're listening to Promenade Community Radio Magazine. I've been talking with Kitchener author Lori Wolf Hefner. Be right back. First Position is the first book of her second young adult contemporary fiction series. To connect with Lori and for more information about her work, including where to buy copies of any of her books, go to LoriWolfHefner.com. Lori Wolf Hefner, all one word, and it's Wolf with one F and Hefner with two. My next guest is Matt Rodriguez, Region of Waterloo Councillor representing Kitchener, who is completing his first term in office and has now come forward as willing to serve a second term if the citizens of Kitchener so choose in October. Matt was a guest on Promenade back in March, and we talked about what was going on with the Grand River Conservation Authority. We invited him back to give us an update and to talk about his experience so far in the election process, which will soon be gearing up into full swing. We spoke over Zoom on Thursday afternoon. Matt Rodriguez, welcome back to Promenade.
2: Martin, thanks for having me on today. Great to be back.
1: Matt, your project, our show is about projects, and you're involved in an interesting project, and that is you've just launched your campaign to be reelected for regional council representing our city, representing Kitchener. So that's a project, and it's interesting. We're just beginning to gear up with this municipal election campaign. So it's a good time to sort of think about what this is all about and where it's going and what your sense is. We can talk just in general terms, but also pick up a little bit from where we left off last time. I think the last time we spoke, it was mainly about what was going on with the GRCA and our watershed.
2: Absolutely. Well, certainly it's a big group project that I'm running, this 2026 campaign. About 3 weeks ago, we formally kicked things off. But over the month of July and into August, our team has been knocking on doors across all 10 wards of Kitchener. It's a big city to cover on foot. And it's been really great to have those conversations at the door. Certainly, we're really early in the process. So we're spending a lot of time, you know, letting folks know about the election, seeing what's on their mind at this summer point in time. And by early next week, we'll have hit all 10 wards, which I think is really important. Regional councillors cover the whole city and need to have a pretty good grasp of local issues in each ward, in different neighborhoods, in different parts of Kitchener. And so that's been really important to me and our team to get out early and get out as often as possible. So we're off to the races, we're really excited and energized about the momentum that we're feeling and some of the support and early words of encouragement that we've received on the campaign.
1: But it is a huge constituency, right? I mean, 250,000-260,000 people. That's more than the prime minister has to go to when they're running for, because usually a constituency in a federal is not that large, right?
2: Well, you know, to contextualize it, right, Kitchener itself has three members of parliament, right? Like it's the whole city. It's running for mayor from a geographic perspective. My goal is to talk to as many people at the door as possible. Back in 2022, our team knocked on over 12,000 doors. That's, you know, barely a dent in what our city is made up of. So we're certainly trying to find different ways to bring people together, to reach people, really trying to break down the barriers to voting. Back in 2022, in Kitchener, on average, 22% of people voted in the municipal election. So about 1 in 5 people voted. That was a little higher in some wards and a little lower in some. And so I think it's really important to have these types of conversations early and often so that people are aware of the election. People know about the choices that are in front of them from a candidate perspective. They're able to ask about the issues that are important to them, perhaps get involved if they're really interested in what's happening locally. But I certainly hope we can see a higher number than 22% this time around. Because I will always say local government is the closest to people, certainly dealing with those day-to-day issues, right? You can, you know, perhaps go a day without thinking about trade policy. Maybe not right now, but, you know, if your water doesn't turn on, your garbage isn't picked up, or a traffic light doesn't turn green in the morning, that's going to be a real issue. So I think it's really important that people pay attention. There's a lot of reasons why people don't pay attention or can't pay attention. And so I think, you know, for those of us who have this opportunity to connect with residents and to get the word out, you know, we need to make sure that voting is accessible to people. We need to make sure that folks who are new to our community understand the different positions that they're electing. You know, what's the difference between a school board trustee and a city councilor versus the mayor? It's incumbent on all of us to, you know, tell a friend, you know, to tell someone at work or tell someone, you know, while you're out at the playground that the election's coming up. And, you know, I certainly hope that we can connect with new communities. There's groups locally like run for office, Waterloo Region, and they're doing some really great work to get newcomers to the region and to Canada signed up to vote, and those who are able to vote signed up and registered to vote, and to build awareness amongst communities that the election's coming up and the importance of local politics. So there's certainly a lot of great work that's happening in the community at this point.
1: And I think at this stage, but all the way through, that's the priority, just to put it on people's radar and have them think about it and have them realize that it's this opportunity is coming up. It only comes up every 4 years, and it's such an important one. But there's not, you know, we don't have political parties. Fortunately, I'm really glad of that. Every now and then it looks like that's where it's going to happen, but so far that hasn't. We don't have that, but that makes it difficult for people to sort out the issues and also on the federal and the international scene, there's all kinds of reflection and commentary and debate, whereas at this, I don't say level, at this sphere, we don't have those resources, right? We don't have mechanisms for even talking about it or reflecting on it.
2: Well, I mean, that's why it's particularly important, the work that you do on this show, that local radio, that local media plays in letting folks know about the election. I mean, we're talking now a few weeks, you know, after 570 News shut down locally. And what does that mean for, you know, those listeners who might have learned about the election through that radio station, or for candidates who had the opportunity to be on different radio shows on 570 News to get their word out? I think, you know, we're seeing the lack of funding and declining funding for local media. We see that on a regular basis, you know, when important stories aren't covered, or and to no, you know, discredit of the media to local media, they just don't have the resources to, say, have someone in person at the meeting. Instead, they rely on, say, the YouTube recording of the meeting, and you don't get that full nuance, or you don't get that full dialogue or that opportunity to connect with a resident or a counselor after or during the meeting. And so, you know, I think our local media is doing truly the best that they can with the resources, the limited resources that they have. But I think it's really important that we continue to support local media, to consume local media, and participate in these types of conversations.
1: I think so, too. Now, you have this, it's almost a privilege to be able to go out and talk to so many people. So far this year, what is your sense of how people are thinking? What is the mood of, particularly if you compare it with last time, you're doing this now for the second time. What are you finding when you go out there and talking to people?
2: Well, as I said, I think we're still pretty early in the process. So I would say that I spend 50 plus 1% of the time, you know, letting folks know about the election, maybe talking about what the region does and going from there. And again, it really depends on what neighborhood you're in. And so, you know, if you're close to, say, the 100 Victoria encampment, or you live nearby, naturally folks have a lot of questions or concerns and want to know what we're doing to help residents there or to tackle homelessness in our community. But that changes. You know, I was in another neighborhood recently where there's a bit of a controversial development going on. And I spent, you know, 80% of the time fielding questions about that. And so, you know, I think it's really important, you know, as I go out to different neighborhoods, or as any candidate goes out to different neighborhoods, to kind of understand some of the local flavor. What are the neighborhood associations talking about? What's really on the mind of folks? You know, if we went out, say, in March or April, I'm sure we would have heard a lot about the new garbage carts. But in fact, even just as recently as last night, you know, I'll ask people, how's it going? And, you know, there's some growing pains and some little things that we can tweak and refine along the way. But for the most part, our community has adjusted well to this change. It was a big change. And so I think it's just important to understand, to go out, to hear what people are saying. And maybe this is a segue into a connection to our last conversation when we talked about the Grand River Conservation Authority and governance changes there. You know, here locally, we're facing changes to how our regional chair is, you know, takes that seat. And, you know, the province has changed the rules and is now appointing our regional chair outside of a democratic process. And I think there's a lot of questions and concerns around how this process may or may not unfold, and the transparency or lack thereof around that process. And I think it's just another example, much like this Grand River Conservation Authority, you know, amalgamation that we're seeing. You know, locally, we're having to respond to a lot of big governance changes and how we do things. I've certainly had a number of people at the door ask about what's happening to our regional chair. And truly, anything that I would say right now would be speculation at best. But I'm reminded that, you know, even if we have a chair with strong chair powers, you know, a majority or a two-thirds majority of good counselors can, you know, push back. And, you know, if for some reason there's a need. Certainly my hope is that we work collaboratively with whoever the chair is, and that's certainly my intention. But, you know, we need to elect good counselors who can work with this chair and, you know, work within this context of strong chair powers. But I have, you know, no doubt serious concerns about how this will unfold. And, you know, as it stands right now, and this could change after the time this airs, you know, we won't find out who the chair is until after Election Day. What does that mean for the community? What does that mean for, you know, how people vote or who puts their name forward for this position? So there's so many unanswered questions, but I hope to continue to be on regional council to, you know, continue to push and advocate on the priorities that I brought forward 4 years ago and have, you know, brought forward again, and work collaboratively with whoever that person is. And any of the colleagues around the council's horseshoe.
1: And you have to work with it. I mean, it's the provincial government who dictates, but you have to work with it. I think for the outrage, it's more people in the community itself that it's not your job to be resisting, I think. I mean, you can question and you can raise questions, etc., and you might be heard more than some of us, but in terms of being almost resisting, I don't think it can even be called a chair. I think we should just call it the Lieutenant Premier, right? That's really what it is.
2: You know, and I think to my point about, you know, a lot of unanswered questions, right? You know, we need to understand, you know, does this chair have a mandate letter or a mandate from the province or the premier? You know, what happens if that mandate's not followed? What happens if our community stands up in a way to what perhaps this chair wants to do? Again, all of this is speculation at best. From my perspective, we need to elect good counselors to work with this chair. That's the part that we can control. That's the part that I can control as your regional counselor. And so if the province wants to do something, let them wear this, let them deal with any consequences that come of it. But locally, I want to focus on making sure that good counselors are there.
1: Yes. And there's still those everyday kind of issues. And that's especially the kind of concerns and issues and opportunities that are local and regional rather than provincial and federal. And that remains.
2: Yeah. You know, there's the big sort of conversations, those big projects, big priorities, governance questions, all that. But then there's the questions of, is the garbage getting picked up? Are bus stops getting their snow cleared on time? Are buses coming on time? These are the things that where rubber hits the road, and I think are so important for us to get right. And I've been really pushing to advocate for these services to be there when people need them most. And that's been really important to me and has guided my work and my time on regional council.
1: But do we have to give up entirely on a principle like the countryside line, for instance? I mean, that was a regional standard. We led the way. It's still something that we can all understand. It's kind of been trumped. I mean, we're not allowed to do it, but nevertheless, I think we can still uphold that as a principle.
2: Waterloo Region had many leading policies and tools and frameworks, whether it was the countryside line or environmentally sensitive landscapes. You know, our community and our region for so long had a really strong and robust regional official plan that, you know, enabled housing that was the impetus in many ways for ION and the success of rapid transit in our community. And these hallmark policies are now fragmented. And so we're seeing each township, each city come forward with their official plans in different ways. And so I think it's really important to make sure that the community, follows those discussions. Right now we're seeing, potential break in the countryside line in North Waterloo and Woolwich, in the Martin Grove area for a new industrial subdivision. And I think there's a lot of questions of why is this needed here? What does this mean from a servicing perspective? What does this mean for future, encroachments, for lack of a better word, past the countryside line? And so again, coming back to what we as a region can do, certainly everyone has probably heard some variation of our water capacity constraint, but really, this water and wastewater infrastructure is key to unlocking all development. And so we need to make sure that we're keeping pace with investments in that infrastructure, but also that we're not unnecessarily expanding, particularly outwards, which is one of the most costly ways for us to grow. And so, of course, there will continue to be, some new outward growth that's long been on the books. And in fact, the community has been, part of that process. But I think we need to take a really long and hard look at these sort of unplanned growth areas and what that means for our local infrastructure networks, again, at the region, focusing on that water and wastewater.
1: And I think we can still lead, even though some of those capacities have been taken away, hopefully just temporarily. Now, what happened with the GRCA eventually? The last time it was all up in the air. We didn't know. They actually talked about amalgamating us with the entire southwestern Ontario.
2: Since our last conversation about the GRCA, I think it was back in March, the Grand River Conservation Authority, our staff and our board chair and our board subcommittee did a tremendous amount of advocacy and work with the province to articulate the GRCA's position of an alternative form of amalgamation. I think GRC recognized that some form of amalgamation was going to happen. And so instead of saying, no, we don't want it, we brought forward an alternative proposal that aligned with the science and the local geography, and I think positioned GRCA well to continue to be a leader in the conservation authority space. And so prior to the regulation being finalized, the province actually made two amendments. They changed a couple of the amalgamations up in Northern Ontario, but they actually broke apart the sort of Southwestern Ontario proposed amalgamation into two. And so now Grand River Conservation Authority is merging with two other smaller conservation authorities between here and towards Lake Erie, and the rest of sort of Southwest Ontario, west of the GRCA, is becoming one. I think GRCA is really well positioned in this revision, in this amalgamation, to continue to protect our watershed, to continue to do the good work and the projects that are a hallmark of the Grand River Conservation Authority, and also to make sure that our, the staff and the leaders of the GRCA continue to help shape conservation authority regulation and policy across the province. I think Waterloo Region has proven really collaborative and really, worked in the spirit of what the province was trying to achieve with these changes to make sure that our communities achieve the best outcome possible.
1: And for me, it was a relief because part of my concern was I identify with the watershed. that's where I live, right? That's the broadest sense of my community and where I live, what part of Canada I'm on. And adding the Erie Shores to that doesn't confuse it too much. It's actually a natural, there is a harmony of interests and there's a connection. Whereas if we'd been totally subsumed or connected to the Thames and all those connections, that would have been really unfortunate because it would have become Southwestern or Western Ontario. And that's not a place. That's a division of something else. That's where, just like the region is, a county is a freestanding entity, but a region is part of something else. So that impulse that I'm complaining about, but the province's impulse to sort of control and centralize, was already there in 1972 when they forced our two-tier system on us, right? And it's part of all that. We're slow about it and then going further, because I think that was the beginning of what they thought they were going to roll out for the entire province, but we ended up stuck in that odd configuration. And now those few that are caught in that regional government from the early 70s all have this appointed regional chair position. It's very peculiar.
2: I think I misspoke earlier. The GRC is being brought in with three other conservation authorities, so it's a total of four. And again, I'm optimistic that we have the right people, the right approach to engage constructively and stand up for our community and the communities, right? Because Grand River Conservation Authority, extends from the shores of Lake Erie in Haldimand County, you know, all the way up to the headwaters of the Grand River, Dufferin County, and up north. And so, you know, it's a vast area. It's an immense size. And again, our staff and just GRCA has a strong legacy of delivering great programs and services and being, you know, at the front lines of being a good conservation authority. And I'd say anecdotally wasn't the reason why we were looking at any type of amalgamation of conservation authorities.
1: Yes. Yes. What are your other priorities at this point that you'd like to mention?
2: Well, I think we, you know, as a community, the last 16 months in my time on regional council, I think we've seen a number of big issues come to a head. We've had some major affordable housing projects that were delayed due to financial constraints. And so we need to get back to building this housing. We need to make sure that we have the affordable and supportive housing that our community needs, and, you know, using the land that the region has and working with community partners to do that. I think that's so critical to us, you know, tackling the bigger issues around housing and homelessness, that we do have places for people to call home that are affordable, that are, you know, dignified. And so we really need to sharpen our pencils and I think have tough conversations about, are there other projects that fall off so that we can make sure that we're you know, building this housing, but also to work with other levels of government to highlight the immense and growing need in our community. You know, and making sure that we're getting that funding. Of course, as I mentioned earlier, the water capacity constraint really underscored the importance of making those investments in a timely way, being accountable to the services that we provide and monitoring and keeping an eye on how things are going. And so we need to make sure that the infrastructure we have endures, that it meets the needs of our community today, but also tomorrow. Both big systems, right? Drinking water and wastewater, but also the basic stuff that, again, people care about: pothole repairs, sidewalk heaving, trails being, you know, maintained and paved, making sure we're keeping up with that, because I think it's so important. And all of this work under this lens of making sure that we're still fulfilling our commitments to climate action, climate mitigation, and climate adaptation, so that we can help meet our community-wide emission reductions targets. And I'd say the last thing that I'm, you know, really focused on is making sure that through our budget this past year, we saw, you know, significant cuts to transit service, in large part due to declining student ridership. But we also saw that on routes outside of sort of the immediate college realm. And we need to make sure that transit's there that you can count on, that, you know, for people who are able to take the bus, or it's at least a choice and not an option of last resort. And I really think, you know, taking the steps that we need to both speed up buses, but also expand fast and frequent bus service will help us in dividends, again, with this common thread of making sure that we're helping those who need these services most, working towards our sustainability goals, and, you know, making sure that we can afford the services that we provide. And I think it's all about trade-offs. We, you know, are easy and quick maybe to widen a road or extend a road, which is, you know, a great cost and comes with, you know, great costs to rebuild it in the future. But do we instead spend that money on making sure that, you know, again, transit's there or that housing is there? And I think these are the important trade-offs that, you know, I hope come to a head and through conversation during the election.
1: And you are a trained planner, right? That's your profession.
2: I am. I'm a trained urban planner. And certainly something I'm very passionate about, and a space that I care about deeply. And you know, even just talking to people about some of the things that the region has accomplished over the last 4 years is, I think, an important part of an election. You know, in 2022, I met with the paramedic union at the time. And at that time, on a very regular basis, there were occurrences where there were not enough ambulances that were available to meet the need for calls. So they were either tied up in the hospital or responding to calls. And we didn't have that the resources that we needed in our community. 4 years on, council has made, you know, incremental but significant investments in stabilizing our paramedic services. And last year, I think it was just one or two instances where this ever happened that there weren't enough ambulances on the road. That's a huge improvement in service that people count on, you know, when they're most in need. That's a great win for our community. And I think we need to talk about those things more and celebrate these types of things.
1: I think so too. I think appreciation of what we have in both terms of like you, there are music appreciation courses where you learn and you know how you can enjoy it. I think we need some of that in the discourse as well as issues and problems and priorities and all that kind of thing. You're right. Well, lots to talk about, particularly in terms of, you know, I'm getting older and wobbly. I don't care so much if the buses don't go faster. In fact, I wish sometimes they'd go slower because it's quite a jerky way to travel. It's hard, particularly if you don't have a seat. I think to reconfigure just how we imagine the system works, there's too much emphasis on that corridor as if that's sort of a thing unto itself, where really that corridor where the LRT runs is the spine of a system that covers the entire region. And I think just thinking of it that way would already help. It's how we imagine how we're connected to it. And it's just as important to think of all those, particularly the 200 lines, where every one of those 24, 25 stations is a junction.
2: Absolutely.
1: Really covers the entire region. It's not just that corridor from one mall to the other mall.
2: We have whole neighborhoods that, you know, have no access to transit right now. And so, you know, we need to incrementally make sure that service can be found there. And I would just say, when I talk about things like faster buses, I don't necessarily mean, you know, buses, you know, whipping around a corner. But what I'm saying, or what we're working on, is transit buses not stuck in traffic. Right. So just last year, we actually approved a sort of a first round of what are called transit signal priority measures that actually get buses out of the way first so that they can get on and aren't stuck behind traffic. But that also get them out of the way so that once the green light goes, you know, the rest of cars and traffic can move a little bit more smoothly. And so there's a co-benefit there that I think is really important. I frame it like this. Our goal for transit should be, if you ever type in, you know, point A to point B on your phone, the transit travel time should ideally not be four times as long as driving. How do we make that travel time more comparable to driving so that when people, you know, need to get around or have to get around without a car, that they're not paying this time tax to get there? Absolutely.
1: Yeah. And especially if you include wait times as well, how long you have to wait for the next one to come, because that makes a difference. Yes. Well, lots to talk about. Maybe we can pick up where we leave off today when you've done more of those rounds and you get a sense of what people are saying. Or if you just come across something that's really interesting and you just think, hey, I want to tell listeners about that. And if that happens, let me know.
2: I'd welcome a chance to come back on anytime. I really appreciate the chance to come on and have this conversation with you. I'm really excited about the election ahead. I'm really excited about all of the candidates that are putting their names forward. I think it's really great. We're seeing a lot of, you know, fresh faces in different races and, you know, a lot of returning great, you know, community leaders who I hope have a chance to continue serving the community. So again, hoping folks can mark their calendars or set the reminder in their phone that election day is on October 26th, and you know, make sure they have that plan to get out and vote, no matter, you know, where they are or who they're voting for.
1: Absolutely. Thank you. Thank you for joining us here. Thank you for what you're doing, stepping forward and being willing to serve. It is something that I think I appreciate just for anybody who puts their name forward is willing to serve.
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16: Forsooth, I say, the world burns and the Ides of March are nigh. Sorry, cut the 1953 production of Julius Caesar on the weekend. Once you start talking like that, it's hard to stop. So what else is going on? The world's largest aircraft carrier, the USS Gerald R. Ford, has more to worry about than Iranian missiles. It's suffering major sewage issues, with a large number of its toilets out of order. Active duty sailors are experiencing long lineups for the few working heads, flushing ship morale down the tubes. Here's an interesting shipping fact. According to climate activist Bill McKibben, if we switch to all renewable energy, the amount of ocean crossings would fall almost in half, slashing global CO2 emissions, because most of those ships are carrying coal, oil, and gas. Beneath the surface, scientists are working on membrane-based artificial gills capable of extracting oxygen directly from the water. This invention could transform diving, rescue missions, and deep sea research, allowing divers to stay under far longer than with traditional air tanks. And if AI makes you nervous, now you have every reason to be. OpenAI, Anthropic, and Google have been running war game simulations on the platforms. In 95% of the test cases across the board, the artificial intelligence opted to use nuclear weapons. Aren't we glad we have stable geniuses with their finger on the button instead? Well, cry havoc and let slip the dogs of war. I'm Cal Coat, doing a grave injustice to Marlon Brando's Shakespeare. Tell you what, I'll make it up to you with another hour of killer global grooves. From the acclaimed new album by Alton Gunn, Garup, here's another taste, Benim Yaram, from World Beat Canada Radio.

Nick Page, Dubula's last project, Dub Colossus, and Dub Will Keep Us Together, his final recording. And that was Consequences, another brand new release from World Beat Canada Radio. Alton Gunn started things off from their new album, Garup, freshly released to critical acclaim. This is brand new for Brazilian-Canadian João Leo. His latest album is called Celestial, and this track features vocals in Arabic, care of Lean Hamel. It's called Kaffi. New music to your ears from World Beat Canada Radio.

0: Pointing to new directions for Bossa, the album is Celestial, and it was recorded in Lisbon, Toronto, and Sao Paulo. More Afrofuturism from Chadian Caleb Rimtabaye. His project is Afrotronics, and the new album is Code. That's K-O-D. Dakun Suguro is next on World Beat Canada Radio. You're keeping time with the beat of the world. My name's Cal Coat.
1: I'm

Balkan punk Eugene Hutz expresses his solidarity for Ukraine with Gogol Bordello's latest We Mean It Man. That was Boiling Point, another fresh new track. As is this, Welshman Carwin Ellis and Rio Di Chioco, or Rio 18, from their new album Half, which was half recorded live to tape. It's Mango Y Sal, which I've never tried. Mango with salt on World Beat Canada Radio.

Time for your touch of the familiar. We'll give this to Neboa, who are a Galician band and a very reflective, I would say, melancholy take, maybe even poignant in light of the state of the world right now. 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

looking for a little spiritual uplifting after that? Well, nothing is more joyous, I find, than the music of Madagascar. Putumayo has a new compilation called Cafe Feminina, which celebrates female artists. And Loco Gatsi brings us Mampamange. Next, another fresh new track you're going to love. I'm Cal Coat. 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

0: sto sopra nel diluvio, luce rosa dopo il buio, il mio viso, il tuo disprezzo, la mia rabbia contro il vento.
1: You gotta see the video for this. It's very Euro trashy, kind of film noir in a way, but very seductive. It's Alex Padoue, and the track is L'Amour Dangerously. He's a funk addict who came to Copenhagen from Rome, and that's a fresh single. Here is Delata. They are from North London, and a bit of Tropicalia called The Lonely City, celebrating 25 years as a duo together.

0: Next up, some crazed cumbia, also brand new, from a collaboration between Mexican DJ, Mexican Institute of Sound, and Colombian experimentalists, the Meridian Brothers. Hold on to your hats, it's Cumbia Fantasia. That's straight ahead. This is World Beat Canada Radio. Thanks for joining me for a ride in the global side.
1: Hey, this is Camilo from the Mexican Institute of Sound.

We're getting a little deeper into this new album. The hand clap rhythms are from Accra in Ghana, and the artist is Lemisi. It's called Let Us Clap on Real World Records, and that was another fresh spin called Tumsum. Here's Naked Family. They're from Madrid, and they bring us Tumbao en La Hiebra al Sol. Kind of Brian Wilson-ish, Beatlesque, psych pop. It's your palate cleanser from World Beat Canada Radio.

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Our last sound goes to Apparat, another new spin from an album called A Hum of Maybe, featuring Armenian Karen. He's a Berlin electronic composer. But our last word we'll give to Arundhati Roy, who said, "Another world is not only possible, she is on her way. On a quiet day, I can hear her breathing."

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6: Hi, officer. What can I do for you tonight?
7: 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We're running a ride spot check.
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8: 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Fines, education programs, ignition interlock, criminal record, higher insurance premiums, and the law.

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